0: It's All Things Considered from NPR News. I'm Elsa Chang.
1: And I'm Scott Detrow. Secretary of State Marco Rubio says Cuba needs systemic reforms and possibly new leadership.
2: I really don't believe this system is capable of reform unless new people take over or a new mindset takes hold.
0: More on his Senate testimony after this summary of the day's news.
3: Live from NPR News in Washington, I'm Duane Brown. President Trump has signed a long-awaited executive order on artificial intelligence. As NPR's Deepa Shivaram tells us, it asks AI companies to voluntarily address security.
4: The executive order was expected to come out last month after the Trump administration decided to reverse course and tackle some safety measures around AI, which they were staunchly opposed to at first. But then at the last minute, Trump pulled back on his plans to sign it, saying he had concerns it would stifle the U.S.'s lead in the global AI race. The order he did sign sets out to design a voluntary framework with AI developers and asks that the companies share frontier AI models with the federal government up to 30 days before they get released. Any actual regulations or mandates around the technology would have to come from Congress. Deepa Shivaram, NPR News, The White House.
3: A plan by the Trump administration to send Americans to Kenya if they've been exposed or infected with Ebola has been blocked by a court there. The facility in Kenya appears to be on hold for now. Medical experts say the U.S. plan is unprecedented and problematic. Speaking to reporters from the White House this afternoon, Dr. Mehmet Oz, head of Medicare and Medicaid services, seemed to agree.
5: We are confident, and the State Department's working on this diligently, that they're going to be able to work out something with Kenya. There has already been a fair amount of communication around this issue. And we have our German colleagues as well. So there's many places we can send folks, but sending them across the world, especially when we're not sure what's going on with them, is probably not the wisest move.
3: So far, there have been more than 320 confirmed cases of Ebola, all in Uganda and the Democratic Republic of the Congo. Crude oil prices moved back above $90 a barrel today as the Strait of Hormuz remained shut down. Gas prices dipped about 3 cents a gallon. You're listening to NPR News. To help ensure soccer fans' health and safety during the World Cup, host cities have been prepping for common hazards. NPR's Ping Wong has the story.
6: Los Angeles is hosting 8 games, including the U.S. team's opening match against Paraguay. Dr. Barbara Ferrer is L.A. County's public health director.
7: There will be hundreds of events. All of them will need to have a visit by one of our environmental health inspectors if they're serving food, and they'll need to be permitted.
6: They're looking out for spikes in infectious diseases and screening for biological and chemical threats, also providing tips to the public on celebrating safely and staying healthy for long outdoor stretches in the sun. It's a lot of work, and it's happening at a time when federal funding for public health is strapped. Ferrer says her staff is working overtime and forgoing some of their usual responsibilities. Ping Huang, NPR News.
3: Well, it's primary election day in California, where voters are casting ballots in several highly watched races, from the race for state governor to the mayoral race in Los Angeles. A lot is at stake. California voters are also choosing congressional members using the newly redrawn district maps that favor Democrats in an effort to counter similar moves in Texas to redraw its districts to favor Republicans. On Wall Street, shares of AI companies Broadcom and NVIDIA drove the market higher today, while oil prices remained steady. 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
8: 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And for the El Paso weather, it's currently 96 degrees. Tonight will be a slight chance of showers and thunderstorms between midnight and 1 a.m. But it'll be partly cloudy with a low around 71. This is KTEP.
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1: 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I'm Scott Detrow in Washington.
10: And I'm Elsa Chang in Culver City, California. Secretary of State Marco Rubio says that the Trump administration has taken back control of the Western Hemisphere. Those were his words in congressional testimony today. He touted the January operation to remove Nicolas Maduro from Venezuela. That operation, of course, ousted a key ally of Cuba's communist government, which has long been a focus of Rubio, going back to his days as a senator from Florida. NPR's Michelle Kellerman reports.
11: When they debated each other on CNN in the 2016 presidential race, Marco Rubio and Donald Trump did not see eye to eye on Cuba. Trump was talking about what kind of deal he could make, but Rubio got the applause.
12: On the issue of a good deal, I know what the good deal is. I'll tell you what the good deal now is already codified. Here's a good deal. Cuba has free elections. Cuba stops putting people in jail for speaking out.
11: When he said it was codified, Rubio was referring to the Helms-Burton Act, which states that the U.S. embargo on Cuba can only be lifted once there are credible steps toward democracy. It's kind of gospel among some Miami Cubans, says Christopher Sabatini of Chatham House, a London-based think tank.
13: Their model of change was an Eastern European-style collapse of communist regimes.
11: But a collapse in Cuba could spark a new migration crisis at a time when the Trump administration has focused on deporting migrants. In Venezuela, the Trump administration toppled Maduro, but basically left the state intact, opening up business deals for Americans. That kind of arrangement might appeal to President Trump in Cuba, says Sabatini, but it's not what the Helms-Burton Law requires or what Rubio has called for.
13: So he's going to have to confront his own constituency and his own conscience, if you will, in a policy that Trump is dictating, in which Trump will want a victory, but it's not the same absolute victory that Marco Rubio and many of his constituents have imagined literally for more than six decades now.
11: Rubio's parents were born in Cuba but left before the revolution. Cuban history professor Lillian Guerra of the University of Florida has a similar background, but unlike Rubio, she spent time on the island.
14: He is very unaware of, what life is like in Cuba. He's never been there. And I think that he needs to be cognizant of that. And I think that, in fact, there is much to be learned about his own history.
11: She remembers watching the PBS program Finding Your Roots, which found that Rubio has some Spanish and Native American ancestry. The program also found that his third great-grandfather owned a tobacco farm in Cuba and slaves.
14: I mean, that was shocking, right, to him. But it wasn't to anybody who's Cuban on the island.
11: She says Cubans on the island understand the history of exploitation, and she believes the U.S. has to take into account race and class issues as it pushes for change. But Guerra did praise Rubio for a recent message he recorded explaining to Cubans how corruption is to blame for much of the current humanitarian crisis.
15: Raúl Castro fundó una empresa llamada Gaesa.
11: Raúl Castro founded a company 30 years ago called Gaesa, Rubio explained, saying that it's owned and operated by the armed forces and has revenues three times greater than the current government budget. He calls it a state within a state. The U.S. has imposed sanctions on leaders of Gaesa, and the Department of Justice recently indicted Raúl Castro, the 95-year-old former Cuban leader, on unrelated charges. Rubio told the Senate Foreign Relations Committee Cuba needs systemic reforms.
2: I really don't believe this system is capable of reform unless new people take over or a new mindset takes hold.
11: But the administration is talking to Cuban officials, including to Raúl Castro's grandson. Michelle Kellerman, NPR News, the State Department.
1: The French Open has served up a little bit of everything so far. Major upsets, ciao, or maybe adieu to Jannik Sinner, blockbuster nightcap matchups, the emergence of local crowd favorites, and some major news off the court, the GOAT, Serena Williams, making a comeback announcement. Lindsay Davenport has been all over the French Open's grounds, taking in everything for TNT Sports, and joins us now. Welcome back to the show.
16: Thanks so much for having me.
1: Let's start with the women. Defending champion Coco Gauff got bounced earlier than expected, but there was still a great matchup last night. Tell us what you're seeing so far.
16: Oh, it's been such a wild, crazy, fun tournament. You know, sometimes predictable things can get a little boring. It's been anything but predictable here in Paris. A lot of the players that we thought were going to be factors and be involved in trying to win the title, they all lost early. We lost Gauff. We lost Iga Świątek, a four-time champion. Super fun atmosphere last night. We had Aryna Sabalenka, a four-time Grand Slam champion, play Naomi Osaka, another four-time Grand Slam champion, play. It felt like such a big match, and it was only the round of 16 for those
1: right.
16: two. But Sabalenka's one in the world. She played like it. Kind of sent a message to the remaining players like, hey, man, I have my best level here, so good luck trying to beat me in Paris.
1: On the men's side, when I talked to you before the tournament got underway, you said begins and ends with Sinner. Of course, he's upset early. What happened?
16: That was so one of the crazier things I've ever seen. You know, everyone historically knows that Jannik Sinner has suffered in hot conditions. He was absolutely cruising in his match, 4 points from winning, when all of a sudden he started cramping. His body never recovered, and the shock of the tournament in that first week was Jannik Sinner losing. And without Sinner and out Alcaraz, they had won the last 9 majors combined. All of a sudden, it's been a tournament of opportunity for the men. And you just never know. We've had the emergence of 2 teenagers, 19-year-old Rafael Hodar, who ended up going out today, but a great run to the quarters, and Joao Fonseca. And you're kind of meeting this next generation, I think, a little earlier than we thought we would.
1: I mentioned, not questioning your tennis expertise at all, but yeah, I mentioned that Sinner prediction that you had talking to us, and of course, the weather intervened. Do you wanna do over and tell us who you're expecting in the finals?
16: Expecting in the final, I really think that this is Alexander Zverev's tournament to win. I think Matteo Berrettini on the other half of the draw has a good chance of maybe getting through. Aryna Sabalenka on the women's side is a very good bet. Marta Kostyuk, a young Ukrainian player, she's spoken openly about how motivated she is to win here. She's been really fun to watch here. But my picks for the final weekend are Sabalenka and Zverev now.
1: Okay. I mentioned some big non-French Open news, but pretty exciting. Serena Williams coming back. You stared across the net at Serena Williams more than a dozen times over the course of your career. Like, what is it about her style of play that you think still translates in her 40s?
16: It played so many players, and nobody had that kind of intensity that Serena just naturally brought to the court. You could see the athleticism. You knew she was fast. She served great. She had all this power, but it was also how she competed. And you know, you get a sense when you play players, like, okay, this is their weakness. If I can maybe squeeze a little here, or, you know, apply a little bit of pressure there. It just never kind of found that spot with Serena.
1: Lindsay Davenport, I have to ask, you're so great with the analysis, but when you see the Serena news, do you think like, could I get
16: that? I know, wait, I have 4 kids. She's got 2 kids. I'm not sure anyone else could do what she's doing.
1: That is tennis Hall of Famer Lindsay Davenport joining us from the French Open. Thanks so much for talking to us again.
16: Thank you.
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17: This is KTEP News In Depth. I'm Angela Kocherga. Assisted outpatient treatment, or AOT, provides help for people with severe mental illness under civil court order. The goal, avoid repeat hospitalizations or encounters with law enforcement. KACU's Josiah Winnell got special permission to provide a rare look at the process.
18: Judge David McLean presides over an AOT docket in Bexar County, the same court Kazin built. What you're about to hear is one of the first times an AOT docket in Texas has ever been recorded and shared publicly. The patient's identity is protected, but the conversation is real.
19: What else can we help you with? What else is going on?
20: Insurance?
19: Like health insurance? Okay.
20: So when you saw the doctor Friday, did they get you prescriptions?
19: Perfect. So we'll deliver them to you then. Is that even better?
18: Medications, insurance, a doctor's appointment on Friday. This is what the docket is for. to care for the individual.
19: Do you know what medications you're taking right now?
0: Taking Lexapro and
19: Risperidone. Awesome. Okay. You sound like you're doing great. You feel good? Medication seem to be working well? What's your diagnosis?
0: Major depression.
19: Mm-hmm. And that's it?
0: With psychotic features.
19: Okay. All right. So if we get out of balance, you start having some hallucinations and things like that, right? Okay. So we don't want to get out of balance, right? No. So that's good. And the medications seem to be controlling that at the level they're at right now. Everything's going good. I'm so glad to hear that. That is awesome. That is really, really good.
18: This is not a sentencing. There is no threat in the room. The judge knows the person's diagnosis. They know when they last saw a doctor. They know what happens when the medication stops.
19: Part of what this program, actually the main goal of this program, is keep you out of the hospital, right? Keep you out of jail. Because sometimes our mental health can end up having those effects where we end up in one of those two places. So hopefully what we can do with this program is help you develop some habits and some practices and gain enough knowledge where you're able to manage your own mental health. Okay?
18: Manage your own mental health. That is the end game, not permanent supervision, graduation. A person who no longer needs the court because the court helped them build something that holds on its own. Judge Kazin spent years watching that work. He also spent years watching people misread what it is and what it isn't.
21: But understand that AOT is not the silver bullet.
22: Okay.
21: It is a tool in the chest that helps a certain category of people most of the time. But it's not the alternative to long-term hospitalization when long-term hospitalization is needed. It's not the alternative. It's going to sound weird. It's not even the alternative to somebody who just needs to go to jail, because sometimes people just need to go to jail, right? And it's the people who try to make it the silver bullet, or the people who try to make it out to be the devil itself, that I think do it an injustice.
18: For years, AOT in Texas was primarily a civil tool, a way to help people before they crossed paths with a police officer. But a massive gap remained. If someone with a serious mental illness was arrested on a low-level, nonviolent charge, they often became trapped in the competency restoration loop, waiting months or years in jail for a state hospital bed just to become fit for a trial that might only last an hour. In 2019, the Texas legislature passed Senate Bill 362. For the first time, judges had a way to pause certain low-level nonviolent criminal cases and transfer them into the civil mental health system.
23: But we create this additional option as if the person appears competent, then you could, in effect, hold this prosecution in abeyance and then kick it over to this probate court, the court with jurisdiction over a civil commitment, to look at whether the person meets criteria for an outpatient civil commitment.
18: This isn't just a legal tweak. It is a fundamental shift in how the state views its responsibility. By using Senate Bill 362, Texas is reaching a brand new population, people who used to be the system's problem but are now the team's focus. Texas has not solved this. No state has. The waiting lists are still long, the rural gaps are still wide, and the debate over coercive care is far from settled. But what Texas has built through the commission, through AOT, through specialty courts, and through Senate Bill 362 is a system with more doors than it had before, more entry points, more moments when a person can be seen before they fall rather than after. I'm Josiah Winnell in Abilene.
17: Tomorrow in Minds on Trial, our series looks at what's known as the Miami model, which proved the system could be redesigned to change lives. For KTEP News In Depth, I'm Angela Kocherga.
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1: 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I'm Scott Detrow.
10: And I'm Ilse Chang. From mid-June to mid-July, millions of soccer fans from all around the world will gather here in the U.S. and Canada and Mexico for 104 matches across 16 cities because, yes, it is World Cup time. Millions of fans packing into more than a dozen stadiums, of course, means soccer for some, but public health officials have another perspective. They will be on high alert for disease spread. NPR's Ping Wang is here to tell us about the public health preparations here in the U.S. They come after a pretty bruising year for federal health agencies. Hi, Ping.
4: Hey, Elsa.
10: Okay, so public health officials, of course, are in the business of keeping people safe and healthy. So how is the CDC getting ready for this huge influx of human beings?
4: Well, on a federal level, agencies that would usually be taking lead are a lot less visible. So for context, the CDC, the nation's public health agency, has taken some major hits in the Trump administration, yeah, which has pushed out thousands of workers. And you really just rarely hear from their scientists anymore. So this is the backdrop going into the World Cup. Mm-hmm. And Dr. Deb Howry was a top CDC official until she resigned last year.
5: Usually the CDC is a visible lead when we have international events in the United States, particularly across the country versus just in a single state.
4: She also says that other groups that would typically be involved, like the National Security Council's Biosecurity Group, the Office of Pandemic Preparedness and Response Policy, the Assistant Secretary for Preparedness and Response, all of these high-level offices are disbanded or vacant or don't have permanent leaders.
10: Okay. Well, how then are individual cities preparing for the World Cup?
4: Well, as Howry told me, the system has shifted to fill some of these perceived gaps. So outside of government, for instance, Georgetown University has set up what they're calling a health security operations center. They'll be monitoring for diseases, sending out daily situation reports. And in recent months, behind the scenes, groups that represent state and county health officials say the CDC has stepped up to hold some calls and give some guidance. But states and cities started long before that. Dr. Phil Huang is health director for Dallas County in Texas.
6: To be able to begin preparations a year out is a luxury for us compared to a lot of the situations that we deal with.
4: He says that they've been focusing on preparing for all the things that you would expect to see with huge mass gatherings.

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4: Some instruments go together like peanut butter and jelly, honey and chamomile tea, or gin and tonic. As fine and nice as those things are separately, it's so much better when they're together. Violist Paul Lariah feels a natural and special bond with one instrument in particular. And when they combine, chef's kiss.
5: The clarinet is sort of like the secret twin of the viola, where we take up the husky middle grounds of the sound quality. 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
4: From APM, American Public Media, this is Performance Today. I'm Valerie Kaler. Paul Lariah's secret clarinet twin joins the Catalyst Quartet in concert in Portland this hour. That clarinet quintet by Samuel Coleridge Taylor is on the way. And right now, here's a dance he wrote for string quartet.

From the Fantasy Pieces by Samuel Coleridge Taylor. That was the fifth movement, A Dance. Nice recording from the Catalyst Quartet. From their first volume of the Uncovered anthology series. We'll hear a live version of another Uncovered Coleridge Taylor piece ahead this hour. From APM American Public Media, this is Performance Today. I'm Valerie Kaler. So glad to have you along for our musical adventures and discoveries. Next time you see a cellist on stage, see if you can get a gander at their chair. We're about to hear the terrific young American cellist Sterling Elliott. Recently, he told PT how picky cellists can be about chairs, the chairs they sit in while playing. First of all, you can't have any arms on the chair. That is a non-starter. The cellist's own two arms have to be free to play the cello. Second, most average chairs are built to hold you comfortably. There's often a little scoop just right for nestling your backside into, and that comfortably invites you to lean back. Sterling Elliott told us that does not work at all for a cellist. To play the cello, you want to sit up high and straight, your weight forward on the balls of your feet. So there is, in fact, a thing called a cello chair, taller than a regular chair, cushioned for your backside, but leaning slightly forward. Here is Sterling Elliott, sitting up straight, leaning slightly forward on his cello chair, with his friend Evan Ozell at the piano. They're playing the Sonata for Cello and Piano by American composer George Walker.

This is a flash flood warning for the following county, El Paso, Texas. The National Weather Service in Santa Teresa has issued a flash flood warning for north central El Paso County in western Texas until 9:15 p.m. Mountain Daylight Time. At 7:09 p.m. Mountain Daylight Time, Doppler radar indicated thunderstorms producing heavy rain across the warned area. Up to 1.25 inches of rain have fallen. Additional rainfall amounts up to 1 inch are possible in the warned area. Flash flooding is ongoing or expected to begin shortly. Hazard: flash flooding caused by thunderstorms. Source: radar. Impact: flash flooding of small creeks and streams, urban areas, highways, streets and underpasses, as well as other poor drainage and low-lying areas. Some locations that will experience flash flooding include northeast El Paso, Fort Bliss Northeast, and Biggs Field. Turn around, don't drown when encountering flooded roads. Most flood deaths occur in vehicles. Be aware of your surroundings and do not drive on flooded roads.

The Sonata for Cello and Piano, written in 1957 by American composer George Walker. One of our former P.T. Young artists in residence played the cello, Sterling Elliott, alongside his friend Evren Ozell at the piano. They gave that concert at the Tippett Rise Arts Center, just outside Fishtail, Montana. You might remember Sterling Elliott. He was one of our P.T. Young artists back in 2022. His career has taken off like a rocket since he was here. He's playing concerts all across the U.S. and Europe. Always, always glad to feature his work here on PT. American cellist Sterling Elliott.

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0: National Weather Service in El Paso has issued a severe thunderstorm warning for southwestern Otero County in south-central New Mexico, southeastern Doñana County in south-central New Mexico, north-central El Paso County in western Texas, until 8 p.m. Mountain Daylight Time. At 7:16 p.m. Mountain Daylight Time, a severe thunderstorm was located near Chaparral, moving northeast at 10 miles per hour. Hazard, half-dollar size hail. Source, radar indicated. Impact, damage to vehicles is expected. Locations impacted include northeast El Paso, Chaparral, and McGregor Range Base. For your protection, move to an interior room on the lowest floor of a building. Torrential rainfall is occurring with this storm and may lead to flash flooding. Do not drive your vehicle through flooded roadways.
1: Peak in the clarinet quintet.
2: Paul Lariah says he's especially fond of the sound that he and Anthony McGill make together.
1: The clarinet is sort of like the secret twin of the viola, where we take up the husky middle grounds of the sound quality. It's a really, really special kind of haunting sound. So I would say that combination is always a joy in clarinet quintets, but especially in this one.
2: Let's hear the clarinet quintet by Samuel Coleridge Taylor with clarinetist Anthony McGill, violist Paul Lariah, and the rest of the Catalyst Quartet.

Anthony McGill and the Catalyst Quartet, playing the clarinet quintet in F-sharp minor by African-British composer Samuel Coleridge Taylor. They gave that performance at Reed College in Portland, Oregon, a concert sponsored by Chamber Music Northwest. They've recorded the piece together on the first volume of the Catalyst Quartet's Uncovered anthology. Superb album, of course, but it's always a thrill to hear a live performance, too. Catalyst Quartet has released three volumes in their Uncovered anthology. The first featured music by Samuel Coleridge Taylor. The second focused on Florence Price. And the third, William Grant Still, George Walker, and Coleridge Taylor Perkins. They're planning to release a fourth volume as well and are currently crowdfunding that project. Looking forward to what's next with the Catalyst Quartet. In a moment, the perfume of night.

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1: When Pope Leo was revealed to have Creole roots in New Orleans and grandparents who changed their racial identity to white after settling in Chicago, journalist Susan Solney recognized the story. Her great-uncle Edward had done the same thing a century ago. On the next Fresh Air, what she discovered about his life and the secret that broke her family in half. Join us.
2: They're called prescribed burns, setting land on fire on purpose to prevent wildfires. But there are other benefits, including more diverse plant life. Fort Worth recently set a record in the amount of land it has torched. A look at how the practice works and the other big stories making news across the state on the next Texas Standard.
0: Do you ever hear someone refer to language or music or visual art as perfumed? Sometimes it's said somewhat disparagingly, implying that the creator is using ornate flourishes to cover up a lack of substance. But that is not the case in the music we're about to hear. You could absolutely describe this little tone poem by Augusta Olmez as perfumed, but in the sense that the musical language is rich and evocative, like night-blooming jasmine. Christian Reif conducts the Lakes Area Music Festival Orchestra in La Nuit et l'Amour, The Night and Love, by Augusta Olmez.

The Night and Love, La Nuit et l'Amour by Augusta Olmes. Not so much telling a story as setting a mood. A hushed darkness blossoming into intense color and then back into shadow. That tone poem was played by the Lakes Area Music Festival Orchestra. Christian Reif led that performance at the Gitche Zibi Center for the Arts in Brainerd, Minnesota. That lush interlude comes from a cantata written in 1888 by Augusta Olmes, a huge work for choir, orchestra, and narrator. Ludus pro patria, game for the fatherland, or sport for the homeland. It was written for the 1889 World's Fair in France, the same one where the Eiffel Tower was unveiled. Night and Love by Augusta Olmes. 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

The New York Philharmonic this week is generously underwritten by the Kaplan Brothers Fund and the Audrey Love Charitable Foundation. When Bela Bartok read Bela Balazs' story of the Wooden Prince in a literary magazine, he immediately thought that it would make a terrific ballet. This adult fairy tale revolves around a princess, a prince, a forest fairy, and the prince's puppet doppelganger, the Wooden Prince of the title. Ah, but the course of true love never runs smoothly in fairy tales, and as you'll hear later on in this broadcast, the Wooden Prince is no different. I'm Alec Baldwin. Please stay tuned for a program that will also include works by William Schumann and Benjamin Britten that are based on old English folk tunes. Leonard Bernstein and Pierre Boulez will conduct the New York Philharmonic this week.

We open with a piece written towards the end of Benjamin Britten's life. It has the rather poignant title, A Time There Was, and indeed represents a look back to the roots of English folk music and to the composer's early work. Each of the five movements that make up this suite is based on an English folk song. These traverse a very wide range of moods and emotions, from the bright and high-spirited to wistful melancholy. So let's now hear the suite on English Folk Tunes, Opus 90, by Benjamin Britten, A Time There Was. Leonard Bernstein conducts the New York Philharmonic.

music by Benjamin Britten on the New York Philharmonic this week. That was the suite on English folk tunes, A Time There Was. The conductor was Leonard Bernstein. We continue with music that makes use of British themes. This time, it's a work by American composer and Lincoln Center's first president, William Schumann. This is the Concerto on Old English Rounds. It was given its first performance in 1974, and the recording we're about to hear followed 2 years later. Donald McGinnis is the viola soloist, and the orchestra is also joined by the Camerata singers. Leonard Bernstein conducts the New York Philharmonic.

0: Donald McGinnis was the soloist there in the Concerto on Old English Rounds by William Schumann. The Camerata Singers and the New York Philharmonic were conducted by Leonard Bernstein. Coming up after a break, Pierre Boulez will conduct a performance of Bartok's ballet, The Wooden Prince. I'm Alec Baldwin, and you're listening to the New York Philharmonic this week.
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2: 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I'm Steve Seal. That's next time on APM's Symphony Cast.
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4: I'm Maria Hinojosa. Next time on Latino USA. It's been 10 years since a mass shooting at the gay nightclub Pulse in Orlando, Florida. We speak with a survivor.
5: Sometimes when I close my eyes, I see when I was on the floor.
4: And look at what's changed for LGBTQ plus people since then. That's next time on Latino USA.
0: Like many a fairy tale, Bartok's ballet, The Wooden Prince, opens with a prince in pursuit of a princess. He travels through a darkly menacing forest, and the waves of a stream rage against him. Unable to cross the stream, he creates a puppet replica of himself out of his staff, dressing it with his cloak, crown, and even a few locks of his hair. The princess ends up rejecting the real prince in favor of his wooden dummy. A forest fairy brings the wooden prince to life, and he dances with the princess, but when she realizes her mistake, the princess tries to win the real prince over through a seductive dance. Ah, but he'll have none of it. It's only when she tears her clothes and rips her hair out in sorrow that he is finally moved by her despair. Nature is restored, the fairy disappears, and the prince and princess are left to live, you guessed it, happily ever after. And now we hear The Wooden Prince by Béla Bartók. Pierre Boulez conducts the New York Philharmonic.

We just heard a complete performance of The Wooden Prince by Béla Bartók. The New York Philharmonic was conducted by Pierre Boulez. Walter Rosenberger was heavily featured at the xylophone in that recording. I'm Alec Baldwin, and this is the New York Philharmonic This Week.

These broadcasts are written and directed by Mark Travis, with associate producer Ian Good and audio director Lawrence Rock. The executive producers are Isaac Thompson, Justin Brown, Lisa Groh, and Adam Crane. Special thanks to Rebecca Neistat, Maggie Jensen, Estlin Usher, and George Preston. The New York Philharmonic this week is generously underwritten by the Kaplan Brothers Fund and the Audrey Love Charitable Foundation. I'm Alec Baldwin, and this is the WFMT Radio Network.

with guitarist Errol Cooney. That is music from percussionist Munyongo Jackson. Morning Sun is the name of the album, and that tune was called Wednesday Morning. Just ahead of it, music from a band called New Masters. They are all established jazz players. Reworks Volume 1 is the name of the collection, and that refers to the fact that these are cover versions of popular tunes. And the tune we heard was written by Kendrick Lamar, titled All the Stars. And each track features a different player in the band. That one featured bassist Bernice Earl Travis, with bandmates Keon Harold on trumpet, saxophonist Emmanuel Wilkins, guitarist Gilad Hexelman, Eric Harland on drums, with pianist Sullivan Fortner. New Masters, Reworks, Volume 1. And we began the set with trumpeter Wallace Roney. Wallace Roney's album is called Blue Dawn's Blue Night, and we heard a tune written by the drummer here, Lenny White, the tune Wolfbane. Wallace Roney on trumpet, Emilio Modesti on sax, pianist Oscar Williams II, with bassist Paul Cafari. We're listening to jazz. I'm John Hill. From the motion picture soundtrack Bolden, about the first jazz man, Wynton Marsalis featured here on Didn't He Ramble?

Guitarist John Scofield's trio recorded live. The album is titled En Route, and that was Bag, with Steve Swallow on bass and Bill Stewart as the drummer. And we began that set with vocalist Catherine Russell. Alone Together is the name of the album. Early in the Morning is what we heard. I'm John Hill, and we're listening to Jazz.

Music from the Michael O'Neill Quintet. Saxophonist Michael O'Neill with trumpeter Eric Jacobson, pianist John R. Burr, Dan Fesley was the bassist, and Alan Hall, the drummer, along with vocalist Tony Lindsay. Tony Lindsay has been working with Michael O'Neill since about 2003. Formerly, he was with the Santana Band, and we heard him sing The Way You Look Tonight. And we began that set with pianist David Kakoski from the album Phoenix Rising, with saxophonist Eric Alexander, Peter Washington on bass, and Joe Farnsworth on drums, the tune titled Lazy Bird. It brings us to the end of this hour. I'm John Hill, your host for the past 60 minutes or so. It's always my pleasure to spend time listening to jazz with you. I'll see you later. From guitarist Andreas Verade and his album titled The Quest, this is simply titled Outro.

0: for the finest in jazz. 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

Opening the hour with music from pianist Sam Hirsch from the album Quite Frankly. That was Ways of the Wise with saxophonist Ralph Moore. I'm John Hill.

Russian backyard, gullible clown. You fool, you're headed in the wrong direction.

Come and Dance With Me, the name of that tune from vibist Warren Wolf, a duet between he and the pianist Brett Williams, Warren Wolf, from his album Reincarnation. It was Billie Holiday ahead of that from Billy's Blues with Detour ahead. And we began the set with pianist Alan Broadbent. Alan Broadbent from the album You and the Night and the Music. We heard Lee Morgan's tune, Ciora, with Brian Bromberg on bass and Joe LaBarbera on drums. We're listening to jazz. I'm John Hill. Here's a bit of Tell Me a Bedtime Story from Herbie Hancock.

If you were listening with headphones, you probably got a big kick out of that. Using the latest immersive audio techniques, music here from the Jazz Ambassadors, the official touring big band of the United States Army. The Jazz Ambassadors, along with Sammy Nestico, the great arranger, from an album titled The Sammy Sessions, with a tune titled I'll Follow My Secret Heart, featuring solos by Master Sergeant Timothy Young on piano, trombonist Sergeant First Class Jay Adams on trumpet, Master Sergeant Michael Johnston, and on tenor saxophone it was Sergeant First Class Bradford J. Dono. The Jazz Ambassadors from the Sammy Sessions. Before that, music from the Yellow Jackets, their album Dreamland. The tune was a Bob Mintzer composition titled A Walk in the Park. Saxophonist Bob Mintzer with the Yellow Jackets. And we began that set with the music of Thelonious Monk by way of pianist Monty Alexander from Monty's album Wareka Hill, giving the tune Baya the island treatment. Monty Alexander. I'm John Hill, and we are listening to jazz.

That's pianist Ahmad Jamal's trio with Dolphin Dance, Herbie Hancock's tune. Jamal Nasser on bass, Frank Gant on drums. Comes from the Ahmad Jamal album The Awakening, circa 1970. And about a year and a half later, Stanley Turrentine went into the studio and recorded Gibraltar, which is what we heard. Gibraltar featuring Eric Gale on guitar. Ron Carter was the bassist. Ymir Diodato on keyboards. Gibraltar from the album Salt Song for saxophonist Stanley Turrentine. I'm John Hill. Thanks for joining me for this hour of jazz. I'll see you later. Here's Joe Williams from Jump for Joy.

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Guitarist Randy Napoleon from Rust Belt Roots, his homage to Wes Montgomery, Grant Green, and Kenny Burrell, and supported by Rick Rowe on piano, Paul Keller bass, and Sean Dobbins on drums. Thank you for joining me. You're with D. Alexander. Great music coming up just for you. Glad you decided to hang out with me during this hour of music, so stay with me. Classics and new music coming up. This is Jazz.

That's Charles Pillow, composer, arranger, flute, multi-instrumentalist, as a matter of fact, from his recording Chamber Jazz, featuring Marcus Rojas on tuba with Thelonious Monk's Aska T. And before that, we heard from Hayes Street Hart, Kevin Hayes, Ben Street, and Billy Hart from their recording All Things Are with the composition New Day. Started things off with Bruce Harris, trumpeter, from his recording Soundview, with If You Were Mine, beautifully sung by a young lady who has a great career ahead of her, Miss Samara Joy, If You Were Mine. Here's Harold Land from a live recording, Westward Bound, which was recorded at Seattle's Penthouse with trumpeter Carmel Jones, pianist Hampton Halls, and drummer Philly Joe Jones, also featuring Buddy and Monk Montgomery. Here's the composition, Vendetta.

Gregory Porter with Alicia Olatunja in assistance there. Title track from his recording, Take Me to the Alley. And before that, we heard from Terry Lynn Carrington plus Social Science from The Waiting Game, Dreams and Desperate Measures. Here's Eric Truffaz from The Mask, Bending New Corners.

We heard Lost and Looking. Thank you so much for joining me. Had a wonderful time sharing this music with you during this hour. Hope you've enjoyed it as well. Let us know by emailing us at jazznetwork@wfmt.com. Look forward to hearing from you. You're with D. Alexander. This is Jazz.

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Eric Reed on piano from For Such a Time as This. We heard Bebop Phobia, and he's accompanied by Alex Bonaham on bass, Kevin Canner drums, Chris Lewis on tenor. Thank you for joining me. You're with D. Alexander. This is Jazz.

Roy Ayers on vibes and vocals from his recording Vibrations with Memory. And before that, we heard from Coltrane and his quartet from the recording and the title track, Crescent. Coming up is Gerald Wilson and his big band from the recording You Better Believe It, Blues for Ina Ina.

Another great artist out of Pittsburgh, that's Miss Dakota Staton from her recording, The Late Late Show. That was Moon Ray. And she actually started singing at the age of 7 with her 2 sisters. But when her sisters married, the trio dissolved and she went on as a solo artist, attending high school by day and performing in Pittsburgh's nightclubs in the evenings. The late, great Dakota Staton. And you've heard this music right here with me, D. Alexander, and this is Jazz.

Jonathan Blake from his recording Homeward Bound. We heard his composition Rivers and Parks. He's on drums with Emmanuel Wilkins on alto, Joel Ross Vibes, David Verlies on Fender Rhodes, and Desron Douglas is on the bass. And before that, we heard from Corey Wilkes from his recording Drop It with Funkier Than a Mosquito's Tweeter. Started things off with Mr. Noel Pointer on violin from his recording Fantasia, The Wayfaring Stranger. Here's the Uptown String Quartet from Just Wait a Minute, I Feel Good.

That's the thing about strings. They can go either way, classical or downright funky. And you've heard it right here with me, Dee Alexander. And this is jazz.

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Jessica Lauren on piano from her recording 4, and we heard the composition Vaya con Dios. Thank you for joining me. You're with D. Alexander. This is Jazz.

That saxophone is Paul Combs from his recording Unknown Dameron, rare and never recorded works of Tad Dameron. And we heard one of his compositions, The Rampage. And before that, we'd heard from Mr. Jeremiah Abia from his recording Abia Sings Nina with Don't Let Me Be Misunderstood. And we started things off with the Horace Silver Quintet from Silver's Serenade with The Dragon Lady. Let's keep the music going with another great lady, one of my favorite artists. When she came to town, I was right there front and center. I'm talking about none other than the great, late Miss Betty Carter from her recording Inside Betty Carter. Spring can really hang you up the most.

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You may do so by emailing us at jazznetwork@wfmt.com. Look forward to hearing from you. You're with Dee Alexander, and this is Jazz.

That's Becky M. Seleku on piano from the recording Timelessness. Vukani, Wake Up. And before that, we heard from Arthur Blythe from Hypnotism with Dear Dessa. Coming up is Gary Burton, Chick Corea, Pat Metheny, Roy Haynes, and Dave Holland from Like Minds. We're going to take a listen to the title track. Enjoy.

John Scofield on guitar from his recording Hand Jive. We heard the composition Checkered Pass and the unmistakable sound of Eddie Harris on tenor, Larry Goldings on organ, Don Elias percussion, Bill Stewart on drums, and Dennis Irwin on bass. Johnny Hartman right before that from I Just Stopped By to Say Hello with Sleeping Bee. You're with D. Alexander, and this is Jazz.

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The Woody Herman Big Band with Thelonious Monk's Epistrophe, taken from the 50th anniversary tour. That's the name of the CD, also recorded in San Francisco. We heard Woody on soprano sax, also trumpeter Ron Stout, and Jerry Pinter on tenor sax. Hello and welcome on in. You're listening to Jazz. My name is Dave Schwann. How you doing? We hope things are going very well for you, and we hope the music makes things even better. The Scott Gwinnell Jazz Orchestra up next. Their recording is called Mulgrew-ology. It's a tribute, if you will, to the music of Mulgrew Miller. Here's one of Mulgrew's best-known tunes, Wingspan.

Mulgrew Miller's Wingspan, the arrangement done by Scott Gwinnell for his jazz orchestra, and it's from their recording called Mulgrewology, a CD made up by and large of the music of Mulgrew Miller. Wingspan, one of Mulgrew's best-known compositions. We heard Carl Cafagna on tenor and Paul Finkbeiner on trumpet. All first-class arrangements throughout on this first-class recording, Mulgrewology. You're listening to Jazz with Dave Schwann. Marcus Howell up next from his recording Get Right. And here is a tune called One for Craig.

That's a tune called One for Craig. It's by the alto saxophonist we heard, Marcus Howell. It's from his recording called Get Right. That was Joe Mangiarelli on trumpet with Art Hirahara on piano, Rodney Whitaker on bass, and Luther Allison on drums. Also joining this group on several cuts is trombonist Michael Deese. Here's alto saxophonist Arthur Blythe with a very well-known John Coltrane tune.

And no matter how you play that tune, it always turns up beautiful. Of course, John Coltrane's Naima, played there quite beautifully by Arthur Blythe. It's from his recording Blythe Bite. Arthur on alto sax, John Hicks the pianist, Dwayne Dolphin on bass, and Cecil Brooks III on drums. We'll be hearing from Mr. Coltrane in just a couple minutes. You're listening to Jazz with Dave Schwann.

Stan Getz and Chet Baker with Line for Lions. Something classic up for you next from John Coltrane. From the album Giant Steps, here is Mr. PC.

from the classic Giant Steps album, John Coltrane, with Mr. PC. Mr. PC is Mr. Paul Chambers, the bassist we heard there. And, of course, Paul Chambers and John Coltrane played together for a number of years with Miles Davis around the time this recording was made, in fact, in April of 1959. Along with Train and Paul Chambers, Tommy Flanagan on piano, great drum breaks there by Art Taylor, all from Giant Steps and John Coltrane. You're listening to Jazz with Dave Schwann, and from the intensity of John Coltrane, the excitement of Train, to a rather laid-back sound from Oscar Peterson. This is a performance from one of the series of recordings called Exclusively for My Friends, done in the 1960s in Europe. Oscar is at the piano, Sam Jones is on bass with Bobby Durham on drums. From Volume 3 of Exclusively for My Friends, Oscar Peterson and Emily.

0: What a beautiful rendition of Emily from the Oscar Peterson Trio from Volume 3 of Exclusively for My Friends, Mr. Peterson at the piano, Sam Jones bass, Bobby Durham on drums. You're listening to Jazz with Dave Schwann, and two pianists up next, Eric Reed and Cyrus Chestnut. Here is Plenty Swing, Plenty Soul.
1: Here's a little blues for you.

0: Eric Reed on the piano. Eric Chestnut on the piano. On the drums, the great Willie Jones, the bass. Jezron Douglas on the bass.
1: Plenty Swing, Plenty Soul, yes indeed. The name of the tune and the CD from Eric Reed and Cyrus Chestnut together on piano. Desron Douglas bass, Willie Jones III on drums. Live at Dizzy's Club Coca-Cola in March of 2009. What a night that must have been. We thank you so much for joining us this hour and hope you enjoyed all the great American music we call jazz. Dave Schwann finishing up with Miles Davis from Birth of the Cool and Jerry Mulligan's tune called Rocker.

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That is from the suite entitled Immigration Nation by Charlie Porter. That's also the name of the CD. It's from part two of Immigration Nation called New Beginnings. The name of the tune is Belonging. Charlie Porter on trumpet, Nick Biello on tenor sax, Oscar Perez piano, David Wong bass, and Kenneth Salters on drums. Hello and welcome. You're listening to Jazz. My name's Dave Schwann. Thank you so much for joining us. We hope things are going very well for you. Always a pleasure to bring you the great American music we call jazz. Here is a great trio, James Williams on piano, Richard Davis on bass, and Ronnie Barrage on drums. It's from their recording I Remember Clifford and a Cecil Bridgewater tune, As I Live and Breathe.

The tune is called As I Live and Breathe. It's by trumpeter Cecil Bridgewater, who at one time was the husband of the great singer Dee Dee Bridgewater. Here very well played by James Williams, piano, Richard Davis on bass, and Ronnie Barrage on drums. From their recording, I Remember Clifford. Of course, Benny Golson's great tune, Remembering the Great Clifford Brown. You're listening to Jazz with Dave Schwann. Up next, alto saxophonist Patrick Cornelius. This is something he wrote that's included on his CD called This Should Be Fun. It's called Like Kenny.

Patrick Cornelius from his recording, This Should Be Fun. The tune is called Like Kenny. Patrick wrote the tune. I am going to assume it is a salute to Kenny Barron, perhaps Kenny Dorham. Nonetheless, I like the tune. Patrick on alto sax, Ben Allison on bass, John Escreet piano, Mark Ferber on drums, and Nick Vianis also joins this group on trombone on a few cuts on This Should Be Fun. We hope you're having fun. My name is Dave Schwann. You're listening to the great American music we call jazz. Here is a salute to the Tenor Masters. In fact, that's what the CD is called, a tribute to the Tenor Masters, Tenor Time, from Jorge Nila. In this instance, he salutes Wayne Shorter with Infant Eyes.

Wayne Shorter's Infant Eyes, from Tenor Time, a tribute to the tenor masters. Wayne, certainly one of them. Jorge Nila here on tenor with Dave Stryker on guitar, Mitch Town organ, and Dana Murray on drums. We have a lot more jazz to come. We hope you can stay with us for it. My name is Dave Schwann. Thank you, as always, for joining us.

Jeff Goldblum, with members of the Mildred Snitzer Orchestra, Jeff at the piano, John Story on guitar, Joe Bagg organ, Kenny Elliott drums, Alex Frank on bass, and Gina Saputo doing wordless vocals. The name of the tune, If I Knew Then, the album, I Shouldn't Be Telling You This. Well, since we heard Wayne Shorter's beautiful tune, Infant Eyes, a few moments ago, why don't we hear from Wayne himself, along with the Jazz at Lincoln Center Orchestra. This is a 2-CD set dedicated to the music of Wayne Shorter. That's the name of the 2-CD set. The Jazz at Lincoln Center Orchestra, Wayne Shorter, the tenor sax guest soloist here, Winton on trumpet, and Dan Nimmer on piano. For the opening cut, it's called Yes or No.

Wow, how about that? Wayne Shorter, guest tenor sax soloist, with his tune Yes or No, backed up by none other than the Jazz at Lincoln Center Orchestra. That's from their 2015 season at Frederick P. Rose Hall. And the name of the two CD set is simply the music of Wayne Shorter. Yes or No, the name of the tune. Wayne soloing on tenor, Wynton Marsalis on trumpet, Dan Nimmer on piano. You're listening to Jazz with Dave Schwann and trumpeter Bruce Harris.

Ill Wind, from the album Beginnings, from trumpeter Bruce Harris, along with Jerry Weldon on tenor, Michael Weiss piano, Clovis Nicholas bass, and Pete Van Ostrand on drums. Here is Chick Corea.

prolonged applause, and deservedly so, for Chick Corea piano, Christian McBride bass, and Brian Blade on drums. And La Fiesta, of course. It's from their 2-CD set called Trilogy 2, taken from performances in 2016. And before we heard from Chick, Christian, and Brian, we heard from trumpeter Bruce Harris from his recording Beginnings, and a classic Harold Arlen tune, Ill Wind. We thank you so much for joining us this hour and hope you enjoyed all the great American music we call jazz. Dave Schwann finishing up with John Davis from his recording Happy Juice and a Chick Corea tune here, Tones for Jones Bones.

0: Good morning and welcome to this Wednesday. It is June 3rd. 69 degrees. The overnight rain has brought the temperatures down a bit. We're expecting more later on this afternoon. Today's high close to 90 degrees. 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
1: Good morning. What do results from last night's primary elections say about how the battle over Congress will play out in November?

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1: And good morning. It's 5:42. Coming up, after spending two decades studying how the brain works, a team of scientists prepares to focus on gene therapy treatments for brain diseases, including Alzheimer's and Parkinson's. That's up next.

It's 5:43. Join the El Paso Museum of History as they celebrate their 7th annual Family Pride Day Pride. That's Family Day Pride. 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

0: 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It's a bit cool and breezy at the moment. Humidity up at 55%. Scattered showers and thunderstorms, mainly after 5 p.m. Showers and thunderstorms later on this evening. 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
1: Good morning. Director of National Intelligence nominees are legally required to have extensive national security experience. President Trump's temporary pick doesn't. He has gone after people Trump doesn't like. It's Morning Edition from NPR News. Part of the settlement in President Trump's lawsuit against his own government is over. I'm Leila Faldin.
2: And I'm Martinez. The Justice Department is dropping plans to pay nearly $1.8 billion to people allegedly hurt by past administrations. Also, the White House is asking for an early look at companies' AI models, and nonprofits are spending about $100 million to get Ebola vaccines ready that could fight the latest outbreak. We run down the three candidates. It's Wednesday, June 3rd. Tennis star Rafa Nadal, the king of clay, turns 40 today. News is next.

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1: 642 on KTEP, 69 degrees. 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Along the roadways this morning, not seeing any issues. Some traffic building up at the intersection of Montana and Loop 375. South of I-10, not seeing any issues along Loop 375. Patriot Freeway, north and southbound, no issues. There are some lane closures up near Trans Mountain Road, right around mile marker 17. KTEP News in depth with Angela Kocherga up next.
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4: Good morning, me Martinez. Paris wants more trees outside Notre Dame Cathedral, but in a city as old as Paris, you can't just dig anywhere. You have to check what's underneath. So archaeologists dug and found hundreds of artifacts, things such as a Roman coin stamped with the face of Emperor Constantine and pottery with mysterious red writing inside that's still being decoded. Actually, someone let Dan Brown know because Professor Robert Langdon's next adventure is writing itself. It's Morning Edition.
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6: This is KTEP News in Depth. I'm Angela Kocherga. The city of El Paso has paid millions to settle lawsuits involving police use of force against people experiencing a mental health crisis. Taxpayers have also had to cover the cost of defending officers involved in those lawsuits. What's known as the Miami model has proven crisis intervention training for officers, including de-escalation techniques, works to save lives. KACU's Josiah Winnell has episode 3 of our series, Minds on Trial.
7: Judge Steve Lifeman spent 3 decades on the bench in Miami-Dade County. He did not set out to become one of the most referenced names in American mental health justice reform. He set out to fix a problem in front of him. And what he built has since drawn researchers, legislators, police chiefs, and advocates from across the country, all traveling to South Florida to study what is now called the Miami model. The foundation of that model is not a court. It is not a piece of legislation.
8: Crisis Intervention Team Police Program, it's a 40-hour training program that teaches law enforcement how to identify individuals in crisis, how to de-escalate the situation, and where to take them once you successfully de-escalate the situation rather than arresting them.
7: That program, Crisis Intervention Team Training, or CIT, operates on a straightforward premise. The officer's role in a mental health call is not to impose order, but to restore safety. The distinction matters enormously in practice. Miami did not ask officers to stop responding to these calls, but it trained them to respond differently, and it did so at scale.
8: We now have the largest trained squad of CIT officers in the United States. We have over 9,500 officers trained. They do absolutely amazing work.
7: Claims about program effectiveness are common in criminal justice reform. The results reframe what becomes possible when law enforcement and clinical response are aligned.
8: The number of arrests in Dade County went from 118,000 a year to 53,000. Our jail audit went from 7,400 to 4,400, and our police shootings almost stopped.
7: That final data point, the reduction in police shootings, opens a dimension of the Miami model that is rarely part of the public conversation about mental health reform. It demands a candid look at what officers themselves are carrying into these calls.
8: In fact, between 15 and 35% of police officers have very severe PTSD. And so we set up a treatment program for police officers outside their departments so that they would be comfortable getting treated. And you have to understand that last year and the year before that and the year before that and so on, more police officers died from suicide than in the line of duty.
7: In recognition of that reality, Miami built a confidential treatment program for officers outside their departments, a place where they could receive care without professional consequence. The effect on use of force outcomes proved measurable. When the city commissioned an analysis of police shootings before and after the program launched, the data told a clear story.
8: The city of Miami did an analysis for us, and they looked at the number of police shootings the 5 years before we started CIT, and there were 90, which is a lot. That's one police department. And over the next 15, 20 years, it was down to like 12 or 13.
7: Lifeman attributes that reduction not only to better tactical training, but to the mental health of the officers themselves.
8: I think PTSD among law enforcement also plays a significant role, maybe a larger role. And it turns out that when we get officers treated and they don't panic when they're in a situation where they may get scared, they're less likely to pull a trigger than not if they're doing emotionally better. So everybody wins there when you do that.
6: The story continues next hour with a look at how police crisis intervention training not only saves lives, but also saves cities money. For KTEP News In Depth, I'm Angela Kocherga.
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0: And it's 6:59. Welcome to Wednesday, June 3rd. 68 degrees. Today's high close to 90. About a 30% chance we'll see some scattered showers and thunderstorms later on this afternoon. About a 60% chance later on this evening. The Tech H2O Center invites you to kick off the summer with the whole family on Friday, June 26th from 10 a.m. to 1 p.m. for their School Break Discoverers series, a free family-friendly event packed with hands-on crafts and educational activities. More information on the KTEP community calendar. 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
1: Good morning. What do results from last night's primary elections say about how the battle over Congress will play out in November? We get analysis from the Cook Political Report on this hour of Morning Edition from NPR News. Former Republican Congressman George Santos ran on a series of lies. Prosecutors appear to be investigating another. I'm Amy Martinez.
2: And I'm Leila Fadel. Santos posted he was going to the State of the Union, but he bet that he wouldn't, which is exactly what happened. Also, Scott Pelley accused CBS's editor-in-chief of trying to murder 60 Minutes. CBS fired him. And Barry Manilow on trying to write like Billie Eilish and the greatest compliment for a songwriter, singing their songs in the car. It's Wednesday, June 3rd. On this day in 1880, Alexander Graham Bell demonstrated how to send sound using light. The news is next.
3: Live from NPR News in Washington, I'm Korva Coleman. The head of the UN's nuclear watchdog agency says inspectors have been on the ground in Iran, but they did not go back to facilities that were attacked. Instead, they visited small labs and other facilities. NPR's Aya Betraoui reports.
4: Rafael Grossi of the International Atomic Energy Agency says there's very limited to no activity in Iran now in uranium mining and enrichment. Grossi was directly involved in nuclear talks between Iran and the U.S. in February, just before the U.S. and Israel struck Iran. Asked by NPR if Iran had agreed then to zero stockpiling of its highly enriched uranium, Grossi said it's hard to say because talks were truncated by war.
5: There were a number of

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1: 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It's 7:43, 69 degrees. On the roadways, Loop 375 west at Delta, you'll find a lane closure there. Along I-10 west near Loma Land and Lee Trevino, some slight congestion, as well as up near Montana at Loop 375 north. No issues on the Patriot Freeway. KTEP News in depth, part two up next.
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4: Good morning. I'm Leila Faldin. People Bryson lived up to his nickname as the voice of love. If ever you're in my arms again. 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And with Regina Bell for Aladdin. A whole new world. People Bryson died Tuesday. He was 75. It's Morning Edition.
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6: This is KTP News in Depth. I'm Angela Cocherga. The family of Xavier Hernandez, in a federal lawsuit filed in January, alleges the El Paso Police Department's crisis intervention team is underfunded, understaffed, and not deployed enough to effectively respond to mental health emergencies. The lawsuit claims those shortcomings contributed to Hernandez's death in custody last summer. Josiah Winnell continues his story on the Miami model and how it saves lives and money.
7: Financial implications of that shift were eventually recognized beyond law enforcement. When Miami's mayor presented the city's bond rating for review, the reviewer set aside the economic development data and focused on one single question. How had the city reduced its police shootings so significantly? Lower shootings meant fewer settlements. Fewer settlements meant lower fiscal risk.
8: They were actually able to get their bond rating improved because they significantly reduced their police shootings. And the only thing that really had changed during that period was CIT.
7: Narrow the lens further to just the 1,000 individuals in that population who had been arrested 5 or more times. The numbers don't get smaller. They get more alarming.
8: Those 1,000 people spent 317,000 days in the Dade County Jail over 5 years. They cost taxpayers over $117 million. And we got nothing for it.
7: The phrase bears repeating, not as rhetoric, but as a policy reality. Releasing someone from custody without a treatment plan does not resolve a crisis. It defers it. The person returns, the call goes out again. the cycle continues at public expense. Lifeman places that reality alongside a medical analogy that strips away any pretense of logic from the current approach.
8: We wouldn't treat people with cancer or heart disease the way we treat people with mental illnesses. I don't know why there's a difference. They're both organs. They're both getting damaged. If someone has a heart attack on the side of the street, we're not going to walk over them and pretend it didn't happen. We're going to call 911. An EMT is going to get sent to the scene. They're going to get the best possible care. They may be unconscious. They'll be taken to a hospital. If they need emergency surgery, they're going to get involuntary treatment against their will. No one's asked. But then they're going to have a really good shot at having a full and happy life. And insurance is most likely going to cover their cost. But God forbid you have a heart attack of the brain where you have a psychotic disorder. We're kind of scared of you. We're going to let you hang out on the street and watch your brain deficits increase by allowing your gray matter to get destroyed over a decade.
7: The post-arrest diversion track within the Miami model was designed to interrupt exactly that trajectory. When individuals identified in the jail as having serious mental illness were transferred to crisis stabilization within 72 hours rather than waiting months for trial, the outcomes were sufficient to change the position of the state attorney's office.
8: Recidivism dropped from about 75 to 20%. And the state attorney agreed to try it with nonviolent felony cases. Recidivism went from 75% to 6%.
7: Those numbers, sustained over time, eventually justified something that would have seemed implausible at the program's outset.
8: And you reduce your jail audit from 74 to 4,400, you actually are able to close the jail, which for us so far has saved Dade County about $239 million in actual savings.
7: It is a result that tends to silence the argument that reform is too expensive to attempt. Lifeman's summary of the model is characteristically direct.
8: So we know treatment works. We know that the faster we get people treated, the better outcomes we're going to get. And when you do this whole approach, everybody wins. You know, I think there's really three reasons. I think one is it improves public safety. Two, it saves critical tax dollars. And three, it gives people who are just sick an opportunity to have a life of hope and opportunity. And there's really no reason not to do it because the way we do it now is expensive. It doesn't work. It makes things worse, and it frustrates the heck out of everybody.
7: That is the conclusion Miami reached after 25 years of data. It is the conclusion Texas is reaching through its own experience. I'm Josiah Winnell in Abilene.
6: 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For KTEP News In Depth, I'm Angela Kocherga.
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0: 68 degrees at 7:59. Single lane traffic up on Trans Mountain Road westbound. That's Loop 375. Also, some lane closures along Loop 375 west at Delta. And traffic is steady, but a little bit of congestion, I-10 west at Loma Land, and up near Montana at Loop 375 north. We're going to keep that chance of scattered showers and thunderstorms in the forecast for later on this afternoon. Into the evening, today's high close to 90 degrees. The International Museum of Art invites you to experience Portrait of a Woman, Artist and Artisan, a gallery honoring early women artists of El Paso by exhibiting their artistic output from the late 1800s through the mid-1900s. Now on view until July 31st. 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
1: Good morning. Director of National Intelligence nominees are legally required to have extensive national security experience. President Trump's temporary pick doesn't. He has gone after people Trump doesn't like. It's Morning Edition from NPR News. Part of the settlement in President Trump's lawsuit against his own government is over. I'm Leila Fadel.
2: And I'm A. Martinez. Primary results remain too close to call in California. We'll hear about some of the early indications. Also, the White House is asking for an early look at companies' AI models, and the Justice Department is dropping plans to pay nearly $1.8 billion to people allegedly hurt by past administrations. It's Wednesday, June 3rd. Tennis star Rafa, the king of clay, Nadal, turns 40 years old today. News is next.
3: Live from NPR News in Washington, I'm Corva Coleman. Six states held primary elections yesterday. There's a lot of interest in the California gubernatorial race. California has an unusual primary. All the candidates from all the parties run together. The top two finishers then go on to the general election, even if they're from the same party. More than 60 candidates competed in the California governor's race, which is too close to call. The leaders so far are Democrat Javier Becerra, the former U.S. Health Secretary, and Republican businessman and former Fox commentator Steve Hilton. Democrat Tom Steyer is in third place. Steve Hilton has won President Trump's endorsement.
4: It looks very much as if Californians really will have the chance to vote for change in November and take our state in a new direction.
3: Steve Hilton was born in Britain and became a U.S. citizen in 2021. The U.S. Supreme Court has cleared the way for Alabama to use a congressional district map favored by Republicans. NPR's Nina Totenberg reports.
5: The ruling means that Alabama's 2026 midterm elections will feature six Republican-leaning districts and one Democratic-leaning seat. In April, the Supreme Court's conservative supermajority all but gutted what remained of the 1965 Voting Rights Act and sent the Alabama case back.

0: immediately returned to the Supreme Court, arguing that the map was partisan, not racially discriminatory. And last night, the state got what it wanted from the court's conservative majority. Nina Totenberg, NPR News, Washington.
1: The U.S. Trade Representative says the Trump administration will impose extra tariffs of at least 10% on imports from 60 economies. This comes after a probe into alleged use of forced labor. China's one of the economies, NPR's Jennifer Pack reports.
2: China says it opposes all forms of unilateral tariffs. President Trump returned to office last year, imposing levies on trade partners under an emergency law. Those were struck down by the Supreme Court earlier this year. Now, the Trump administration is starting to rebuild the tariff wall by initiating trade investigations under different powers to impose new levies. Chinese Foreign Ministry spokesperson Mao Ning says economic and trade issues should be resolved through dialogue and consultation. That is in the works, according to China's Commerce Ministry. It said during Trump's meeting with Chinese leader Xi Jinping last month, both sides agreed to discuss tariff reduction. Jennifer Pak, NPR News, Shanghai.
1: It's NPR. President Trump says Iran has agreed to not have a nuclear weapon. He spoke abroad in a podcast that aired today. However, there's no word from Iran. This comes as the U.S. and Iran have exchanged fire this week. Iran fired toward Bahrain and Kuwait. Officials in Kuwait now say one person has been killed. President Trump has signed a slightly scaled-back executive order on cybersecurity threats that could be posed by artificial intelligence. He had recently put aside a similar executive order over concern it would interfere with the rapid development of AI. Still, the new order is voluntary. It asks AI developers to submit certain kinds of AI models to government review about a month before the models are taken public. Scientists have launched an ambitious effort to develop new gene therapies for brain disorders such as Alzheimer's. NPR's John Hamilton reports.
3: The Allen Institute in Seattle is running the collaborative effort known as the Brain Health Accelerator. It's an outgrowth of the federally funded Brain Initiative, which was launched by President Obama in 2013. Ed Lean of the Allen Institute says scientists now know how to tweak a particular gene in certain brain cells.
4: And that opens up the possibility for very specific precision genetic therapies for brain disorders.
3: Lean says one of the first targets will be Huntington's disease, a fatal inherited disorder. It's caused by a genetic mutation that tells nerve cells to make too much of one type of protein. Scientists think gene therapy can prevent this. John Hamilton, NPR News.
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12: 807 on KTEP, 69 degrees. 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Texans get it. And prepare for some showers and thunderstorms later on this evening, or as at earliest after 5 p.m. this afternoon.
13: 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I'm Steve Inskeep.
14: I'm Leila Fadel.
15: 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There is a new director of national intelligence.
14: President Trump announced Tuesday that the head of the Federal Housing Finance Agency, Bill Pulte, will take on the intelligence role, too, as

0: This is perhaps one of the most swashbuckling pieces from the entire guitar repertoire, the Guitar Concerto No. 1 by Mario Castelnuovo Tedesco. 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
4: Good morning, me Martinez. Paris wants more trees outside Notre Dame Cathedral. But in a city as old as Paris, you can't just dig anywhere. You have to check what's underneath. So archaeologists dug and found hundreds of artifacts. Things such as a Roman coin stamped with the face of Emperor Constantine and pottery with mysterious red writing inside that's still being decoded. Actually, someone let Dan Brown know because Professor Robert Langdon's next adventure is writing itself. It's Morning Edition.
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4: It's Morning Edition from NPR News. I'm E. Martinez.
6: And I'm Leila Faldin. There are no approved vaccines for the kind of Ebola that's currently spreading in Central Africa. This week, three candidates are getting fast-tracked. Global vaccine nonprofits are spending tens of millions of dollars for development and testing. But even with all that money, it'll likely be several months before any vaccines are given to people. Here to discuss is NPR's global health correspondent, Jonathan Lambert. Hi, John.
7: Hi, Leila.
6: So tell us more about these new investments.
7: So there are two. One is to fund all the testing and make sure that manufacturers make enough actual doses to do all that testing. The Coalition for Epidemic Preparedness Innovations, or CEPI, is giving over $60 million to three vaccine makers. Each is developing a vaccine to target the Bundibugyo species of Ebola. Mm-hmm. That's the one that's behind this current outbreak in the Democratic Republic of Congo and Uganda. The other investment is from Gavi, another vaccine nonprofit. They announced they'll spend about $40 million to buy all these vaccines, assuming that eventually they're shown to work and get approved. This big kind of upfront investment is sort of similar to what was done during the COVID-19 pandemic when it wasn't clear which vaccines under development would end up working.
6: So it sounds like they're hedging their bets to make sure that once a vaccine is shown to work, there's enough of it.
7: Exactly.
6: So what are the different candidates?
7: There are three, and each has potential benefits and drawbacks mm-hmm. in terms of how soon they can potentially help slow down this outbreak. One promising candidate is from IAVI, a vaccine nonprofit. It's using the same approach as an Ebola vaccine that's already been approved, called Ervebo, but it targets Bundibugyo. And its biggest strength is that it is similar to this one that's been approved and that has been shown to work before. And this one has gone through some animal testing. The drawback is that it's just hard to make. IAVI says it could take 7 to 9 months to just manufacture enough doses to do clinical trials in the field.
6: I mean, it's spreading. That's a long time.
7: Yeah, definitely. And time is important. The faster that a vaccine gets developed, the sooner it can help save lives. And the other candidates might be faster. One is from the University of Oxford. It's using the same kind of approach as the Oxford AstraZeneca COVID vaccine. And they say it could be ready for testing in like a month or two. But then they have to test it in animals and then in people. And that takes time. The third candidate is an mRNA vaccine from Moderna. As we learned during COVID, mRNA vaccines can be made really fast, but this candidate is in very early stages of testing too.
6: This is an ongoing outbreak? I mean, how difficult is it to do the testing in a situation like this?
7: Yeah, it's definitely a challenge, but it's been done in previous Ebola outbreaks. Researchers will have to give out these Ebola vaccines and track how well they protect people from getting the disease. That could be especially tough in this outbreak, though. The epicenter is in an area of Northeast DRC with a lot of ongoing conflict. Already, there have been attacks on health clinics there, and there's a mistrust of outsiders in this region. And that could make enrolling participants in the trials and following them more difficult. So that means it'll likely be many months before vaccines start to play a role in controlling the outbreak.
6: Okay, if that happens, what does an Ebola vaccination campaign look like?
7: First off, healthcare workers get vaccinated, since they're especially at risk caring for Ebola patients. But beyond that, health officials use this strategy called ring vaccination. Once a suspected case pops up, they try to create this sort of ring or wall of vaccines around that person to try to stop the virus from spreading. Mm-hmm. And in previous outbreaks, it's been super effective.
6: Yeah, that's NPR's Jonathan Lambert. Thank you, John.
7: Thank you.
6: This is Morning Edition from NPR News. I'm Leila Fadel.
4: And I'm A. Martinez.
8: 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I'm Steve Seal. 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
11: I'm Richard Dayoub, your host of El Paso Primetime. 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You will get a fresh perspective on the important role the Army plays in our region.

0: Wildfire says L.A. has challenges, but is still thriving.
1: Los Angeles is the creative capital of the world, where we dream and we make our dreams come true.
0: The office is nonpartisan, but Bass is a Democrat, Pratt a Republican, and Democrats have a huge registration advantage. For NPR News, I'm Steve Futterman in Los Angeles.
2: And you're listening to NPR News from Washington. The U.S. Supreme Court has cleared the way for Alabama to use a congressional district map that was drawn up to favor Republicans. Last week, a special three-judge federal panel overturned the map, saying it was created to discriminate against black voters. Democratic Congressman Shamari Figures, a black representative from Alabama, will likely lose his seat in upcoming elections. A series of papers published in the American Journal of Public Health argue ultra-processed foods are the new war on tobacco. Health advocates are saying it's time to regulate them, as NPR's Maria Godoy reports.
3: The new papers add to evidence that links overconsumption of ultra-processed foods to poor health outcomes, including diabetes and obesity. But the papers also look at how tobacco giants Philip Morris and R.J. Reynolds use tactics learned from cigarettes to develop and sell ultra-processed foods when they owned large food firms from the 1980s to the early 2000s. That includes using chemical additives to make products more appealing, says UCSF researcher Laura Schmidt.
4: When people think about these foods, we should be understanding that they are very, very closely related to cigarettes, particularly in terms of the chemical additives. Those additives are the same.
3: She and others are calling for marketing restrictions and other regulations to curb consumption of ultra-processed foods. Maria Godoy, NPR News.
2: The U.S. Geological Survey says there was a strong earthquake about 100 miles off the coast of Northern California and Southern Oregon this morning. There were at least two aftershocks. There was no tsunami. No damage or injuries were reported. This is NPR.
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7: From Hood County to Hill County, Bastrop County to Tom Green County, it's the Texas Standard for Wednesday, June 3rd. I'm Laura Rice. Normally, I'll mention cities or geographic landmarks at the top of the show, but my use of counties today is intentional. That's because our top story is about data centers and about how many trying to set up shop in Texas are choosing unincorporated parts of counties across the state for a reason. At least 248 data centers are planned to be built across the state. That's according to a new analysis from the Texas Tribune, and it's raising huge concerns about water and power usage, let alone what effect the presence of these huge industrial campuses could have on the landscapes and the ways of life of these often rural parts of the state. On Monday on this program, our own Michael Marks told us how one of the most outspoken state officials on data centers won't be in office much longer. Agriculture Commissioner Sid Miller lost the Republican primary for the position. Now, he's actually teaming up with the Democrat in the race on this issue. They're holding a joint forum in Matagorda County on data centers next week. At least two data centers are planned for that Gulf Coast county. Meanwhile, eight could transform one in the Granbury area. Alejandra Martinez covers the environment for the Texas Tribune. Alejandra, welcome back.
8: Thank you so much for having me.
7: You start your story focusing on Hood County, which is southwest of Fort Worth. What's going on there and how representative is it of other parts of the state when it comes to data centers?
8: Yeah, so Hood County has about like 62,000 residents. It's really going through a change, going from very rural to a little bit more suburban. There's been a lot of growth going to Hood County from the DFW Metroplex. But when it comes to data centers, Hood County ranks 6th with the most planned data centers.

0: centers in the state, and it ranks third per square mile. So in terms of like how many planned data centers are in HUD, they're kind of in the top of the ranking. Just to know, Dallas County is number one in that ranking when it comes to the most planned data centers. But while they're at that top, and not every county in the state has as many planned, you know, proposed planned data centers as HUD, I will say that the concerns in HUD County when it comes to water, energy, and, you know, changing the landscape or the land coverage of that county is something that I've heard from a lot of different Texans throughout the state.
1: You actually did a land analysis. What would the footprint of these data centers be in the county?
0: So in Hood County, there are 8 proposed data centers, and combined, they have a footprint of about 7,600 plus acres. So really what we wanted to do was, how can we visualize that, or how can we understand how much is, you know, 7K acres? And we did this analysis where we took like emblematic Texas landmarks, right? So one of them was, 7,000 plus acres could amount to 51.2 Dallas Cowboys stadiums, or 4,000 plus Bucky gas stations. And this one is the largest Bucky gas station in Luling, Texas.
1: So you use Hood County as kind of this microcosm. A lot of people oppose data centers when they're announced in their areas. Why do you say this puts local or county officials in a tough spot?
0: Yeah, so I heard from so many county commissioners in Hood about how they want to represent their constituents' concerns. But in the state of Texas, counties are only given the authority or the powers that the state legislature gives them. And when it comes to development, that is not a lot. They cannot pass, complete stops to projects. You know, in the story, I get into Hood County's two attempts to pass a moratorium, and it was a temporary pause on industrial development, including data centers. And the county commissioners, some of them argued, we just don't have that power. The state doesn't give us the power to do that.
1: So they've tried to put in a moratorium in Hood County without effect. What have you seen in other counties? Has anything worked to slow down development or not so much?
0: Hood didn't pass their moratorium, but Hill County, which is a little south of Hood, more going towards, you know, the center of the state, they approved a moratorium despite the legal risk. The county commissioners there were like, no other county has tried this. We'll be the first. We'll take the hit. And that has resulted in a lawsuit from one of the data developers that has proposed a data center in the area. It's a federal lawsuit, and they're seeking damages of $100 million.
1: So a lot of these data centers are being built in unincorporated areas. Are they drawn to these areas because of the lack of regulation that counties have, or is there another reason that these are so attractive to data center builders?
0: Yes, I would say that based on what experts told me, that is one of the number one reasons. I mean, our analysis found that nearly half of the planned data centers in the state are being built in unincorporated areas. Currently, they're clustered in cities, and it's 12% of data centers are in unincorporated areas. So you're saying 12 to 50%, right? Other things that are attracting data center developers is, you know, the affordable land in unincorporated areas, mostly rural counties, right? There's also, especially in the DFW area or North Texas area, there is a lot of built-in electrical infrastructure. And, you know, they need to plug in either to the grid, or they need to be in a spot where they can build their proposed power plants.
1: So we've talked about how counties really are limited in their ability to do anything to stop this development. Is it possible that state legislators will start taking this issue up, given how much pressure there's coming from all sides?
0: Yeah, definitely. I think lawmakers are really feeling this pressure. Some state officials have said that they are interested in expanding county regulatory authority over data centers. right now there are interim charges for lawmakers to study the development of data centers, how much water do they use, given the pressure coming from all parts of the state. All of these things are just leading up, I think, to for next session to be a data center session.
1: Mm. But in the meantime, I mean, how quickly is this happening? How quickly are things moving? And are these projects that are set, for example, in Hood County, already down the road? Will the legislature's session on data centers be too late for Hood County?
0: I would say Hood County residents will say yes, 100%. They feel like, you know, within 10 months, 8 data center projects were proposed in the county. A lot of counties are really just wanting the state to step in now in fear that these projects are moving really fast. The ones in Hood are still very much in the early process, but once they get the okay, a lot of residents fear that it'll be just like full speed ahead.
1: Alejandra Martinez covers the environment for the Texas Tribune. Alejandra, thank you.
0: Thank you.
1: Texans have made their picks for which Democrats and Republicans will be on the ballot for the general election in November, which will decide everything from governor to U.S. senator to railroad commissioner. But what should we make of the results of the primary, and what do they tell us moving into November? The Texas Newsroom's Blaise Gainey has more.
2: The most conservative Republicans continue to win in Texas, from Senate nominee Ken Paxton to the Republican nominee for Railroad Commissioner Beau French, to the GOP candidate for Attorney General, MAGA Mays Middleton, as he likes to be known. John Taylor, a political scientist at the University of Texas at San Antonio, describes it as
3: the consolidation of MAGA power.
2: In other words, out-MAGAing the Republican next to you on the ballot. That led to the end of political careers for longtime incumbents like Senator John Cornyn, who even claimed to vote with President Donald Trump 99% of the time.
3: You're seeing essentially the last of the old guard being swept away. Anybody who is not 100% MAGA, 100% committed to Trump is viewed as disloyal and therefore must be purged.
2: Michael Adams is a political scientist at Texas State University. He says voters in Texas officially moved into a new political era after the primary.
4: It sent a clear signal, I think, to the Republican Party that the Bush or the Perry wing of the Republican Party, what we know as the institutional Republican Party, the traditional wing, I think that has been put to rest.
2: Out-MAGAing your opponent might have worked in the primary, since those elections tend to draw out the most extreme voters in either party. But Nancy Sims, a political scientist at the University of Houston, says Republicans might have to reconsider how they approach November.
5: That's going to be their challenge. They moved so far to the right to win their nominations that they're going to have to live with the commercials they made side by side with Trump and all the MAGA promises they made for the general cycle are not going to be popular with independent voters, in my opinion.
2: There are several reasons for that. Trump's approval rating is low, gas prices are soaring, and the country is at war. But for the most part, the MAGA candidates in Texas have ignored those topics, instead focusing on hot-button social issues like gender identity and immigration enforcement. And while that strategy worked during a Republican primary where only 1.4 million voters participated, political scientist Geronimo Cortina with the University of Houston isn't sure it'll be so successful with the general electorate.
6: On the one hand, the 97% of folks that did not participate in the runoff election, whether they are Democrats or Republicans, support that type of rhetoric or not.
2: Making things even more interesting are polls showing the Democratic nominee for U.S. Senate James Tallarico beating Paxton by a few percentage points. Here's Sims again.
5: Today, if you ask me, I would say it looks like Texas may be competitive for the first time in 30 years, but that could shift if Trump's popularity begins to rise again.
2: Democrats have their work cut out for them. They haven't won a statewide race in more than three decades. Here's Taylor.
3: Texas is not truly a red state. It's a low turnout state in which you've got Democrats who, if they would ever get off their butts, and actually mobilize could actually win elections.
1: That was the Texas Newsroom's Blaise Gainey reporting. The general election for the midterms will take place November 3rd. Coming up, an important question to consider when we talk about reforming the way the justice system handles mental health issues.
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1: This is the Texas Standard. I'm Laura Rice. We've spent a month diving deep into how Texas is reshaping the way the justice system responds to mental illness. The first four episodes of this series we're calling Minds on Trial looked at the problem, the solutions, the models, and the people living inside all of it. In this final installment, KACU's Josiah Wannell steps back to ask the question underneath all the others, not how we respond to mental illness, but how we see it, and whether that could be part of the problem.
2: Dr. Andy Keller has spent his career at the Meadows Mental Health Policy Institute doing something that sounds simple, but has proven extraordinarily difficult.
3: Our mission, our goal, is to basically help treatment for mental illnesses to be at least as good as treatment for cancer or heart disease. It used to be that when you had heart disease, we didn't treat you until your heart, until you had a heart attack, until your heart stopped. Like, that was when my grandpa got diagnosed with his heart disease, was when they woke him up after resuscitating him from being dead.
2: He is not speaking abstractly. That was the standard of care. Wait for the crisis, then respond.
3: That's a lot how we do it right now with mental illness. Like, we don't go out there till there's a crisis.
2: Judge Steve Leifman, after 30 years on the bench in Miami-Dade County and a career spent at the center of this issue, expresses the same diagnosis as Dr. Keller, with less tolerance.
4: If someone has a heart attack on the side of the street, we're not going to walk over them and pretend it didn't happen. We're going to call 911. An EMT is going to get sent to the scene. They're going to get the best possible care. They may be unconscious. They'll be taken to a hospital. If they need emergency surgery, they're going to get involuntary treatment against their will. No one's asked. But God forbid you have a heart attack of the brain where you have a psychotic disorder. We're going to let you hang out on the street and watch your brain deficits increase by allowing your gray matter to get destroyed over a decade.
2: A heart attack of the brain. For Dr. Keller, that is the clinical reality of a psychotic break.
3: On average, it's 5 years later when we get care to people for these particular illnesses, 2 to 5, depending on what studies you look at.
2: 5 years. In those 5 years, a person's illness advances. Their family exhausts itself. The criminal justice system accumulates the cost.
4: Today in the United States, 70% of people who are in jail either have a serious mental illness, a substance use disorder, or both.
2: Leifman has arrived at what he considers the logical conclusion of that statistic.
4: I often joke, but it's not that funny, that maybe we need specialty courts for the 30% of people that don't have these disorders, and we need a therapeutic jurisprudence system for the 70% that do. Because just having small mental health courts that handle very few people does very little to curb the problem.
2: The brain is an organ. It gets sick. Judge Oscar Kazin of San Antonio has been making this argument at conference room tables in Bexar County for more than 20 years.
5: Just getting people to understand that having a mental health issue doesn't make you less than anybody else. And it's, if they had a heart condition and I reached over and took the medication away from them, they would fight me to the death to have their heart medication back. But change that heart medication to mental health medication or psychotropics, and it's the other way around. They won't even acknowledge that they're ill. The mind is just another organ. It has its issues.
2: Eric Smith has thought about this more deeply than most because he has lived inside the answer.
6: When Alzheimer's and dementia hits, which is qualitatively different diagnosis from psychosis as I lived it, but the Venn diagram here, the overlap, is I could not perceive reality due to psychosis. Alzheimer's and dementia also prevents people from perceiving reality. But as a society, what do we say to Alzheimer's and dementia? We say, yeah, let's bring in the family in. Let's make sure we don't leave the loved one alone in the kitchen. If it gets to the point where like they can't drive temporarily or long term, we'll need to do that. But everyone's brought in as a team approach, all working together for the benefit of the person suffering. But why? Because when I couldn't perceive reality, I was in my 20s, but as a young man, he did it and he doesn't want treatment. Leave him alone.
2: Leave him alone. That was the operating principle, not because anyone sat down and chose it, but because the cultural assumption underlying decades of mental health policy was that a young person who did not recognize their own illness and refused care was exercising a right rather than suffering a symptom.
6: Would you say that to an elderly person who could not perceive reality with Alzheimer's and dementia? And if someone comes back and says, yeah, I also believe that we should leave people with Alzheimer's and dementia alone, I'll be like, I appreciate your consistency, but that is insane. We have to be able to help people who cannot help themselves. It is the strongest measure of society. No one's doing me or anyone else any favors to let us die on the street psychotic saying, well, they said they didn't want treatment. They said they didn't want treatment. We respected that. That's their choice.
2: And when someone does receive the care they need, when the system chooses to treat a brain the way it treats a heart, what happens? Judge Kaysen answers that question.
5: Make wellness that habit. And once you do, amazing things happen.
2: 1 week becomes a month becomes a year becomes, in some cases, a lifetime.
6: I couldn't have gotten to all of these fun, shinier, happier, pretty parts of my life without all of the chaos before it. And there is truly not a chance that I would have made it to where I'm at right now. Happy, healthy, filling a life of purpose and meaning without a huge team of people helping navigate through the chaos.
2: Eric Smith carries that message forward on behalf of every person whose story closely parallels his and who has chosen silence over exposure because the stigma still makes exposure dangerous.
6: Yeah, like I know there are a lot of Eric Smiths out there. Many of them are people I've met through the work that I do. It's just through the necessity of what they do either professionally or personal preference that they don't want society knowing the ins and outs of everything they've been through and overcome. They're still very much living to themselves about it. I can't wait till we live in a time where people feel like they can share all of it as freely as we share diabetes, broken leg, high cholesterol, blood pressure issues. It's just some other medical issue that is worthy of a more elegant solution.
2: The elegant solution exists. It has been demonstrated in Miami. It has been built in San Antonio. It has been legislated in Austin. The models are not theoretical. They are operational and documented. What remains is will, the public will to treat this as a health emergency.
5: And if you have any kind of soul at all, use what you have to help people.
2: The only question, the one Judge Kaysen has been asking from the bench since before most people knew what assisted outpatient treatment was, the one Professor Shannon has been answering through legislation for more than 30 years, the one Eric Smith is willing to ask out loud while others stay quiet, is whether the rest of the country will listen. There are a lot of Eric Smiths. They are in your city. They are in rural West Texas. The distance to help is measured in hours. They are in your family. You may not know it yet.
5: It is a human soul we're trying to save. How do we work together to get there?
2: That is not a rhetorical question. After the data, after the legislation, after 25 years of outcomes in Miami, and 2 decades of conference room tables in San Antonio, it is the main question that remains. The distance between a person in crisis and the help they need is no longer a matter of what is possible. It is a matter of will. I'm Josiah Winnell in Abilene.
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0: 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Our current conditions in El Paso are 72 degrees with a few clouds. Later today, we will have a high of 90 degrees with scattered showers and thunderstorms mainly after 5 p.m. Tonight, showers and thunderstorms likely before midnight, then scattered showers between midnight and 2 a.m. with a precipitation chance of 60%. 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

0: From the Texas Newsroom, I'm Matt Harab. The upcoming divorce trial for Texas Attorney General Ken Paxton and his wife, State Senator Angela Paxton, has been canceled. The Texas Newsroom's Lucio Vasquez reports that the cancellation came weeks before the trial was set to begin.
1: Angela Paxton filed for divorce last July after nearly four decades of marriage. She said she's seeking divorce on, quote, biblical grounds. The trial was scheduled to start later this month, but now Collin County court records show it's been canceled. Ken Paxton's attorneys say the couple has made progress towards a resolution without the need of a public trial. The cancellation comes as the Republican campaigns for the U.S. Senate. Paxton will face Democratic nominee James Tallarico in November. I'm Lucio Vasquez in Houston.
0: Most polling shows the Texas Senate race between Republican Ken Paxton and Democrat James Tallarico as extremely close. Our Andrew Schneider says that potentially creates an opening for a third party candidate, Libertarian Ted Brown, to shape the outcome in November.
2: When Ted Brown ran for the Senate 2 years ago, he received more than a quarter of a million votes. He's confident he can do at least as well this time.
3: You have a Republican candidate, Ken Paxton, who is just absolutely has a history of corruption and just as a terrible candidate.
2: Cal Gilson of Southern Methodist University says Brown could draw voters who previously supported Senator John Cornyn, who Paxton beat in the Republican primary.
4: Even a 2% vote for Brown, given that it would likely come disproportionately from Republican voters who can't vote for Paxton, it could affect the outcome of the race.
2: The candidate that gets the most votes for the U.S. Senate in November wins outright, even if he doesn't get more than 50% of votes cast. I'm Andrew Schneider in Houston.
0: The San Antonio Spurs face off against the New York Knicks in Game 1 of the NBA Finals tonight. This is the first time the two teams have met in the finals since 1999, when the Spurs won their first NBA championship. Local Spurs fan Amelia King says she likes what she sees in the team.
5: Oh, a lot of excitement. Having a young team, they're just bringing a lot of I love seeing the new team all come together. They play really well together.
0: There are watch parties all over the city. Tip-off is set for just after 7:30 Central tonight in the Frostbank Center. Meanwhile, a San Antonio teenager who suffered a severe head injury during a Spurs celebration has died. 17-year-old Jose Rodriguez was removed from life support yesterday. He was injured Thursday night after falling from a vehicle during a honking celebration. San Antonio police have urged fans celebrating the team's playoff run to stay inside vehicles and follow traffic laws. I'm Matt Harab in the Texas Newsroom.
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7: 33 minutes past the hour, Texas Standard Time. I'm David Brown. There were over 5,000 wildfires in Texas last year, according to the Texas A&M Forest Service. And in recent years, we've seen large parts of the state scorched by blazes spiraling out of control. You remember one a couple of years ago back in the Panhandle, perhaps? Well, in certain parts of the Lone Star State, officials are burning land on purpose. These are, of course, prescribed burns. They act as a reset button for the local ecosystem. And in Fort Worth, they've recently set a record for the amount of land they've torched. Nicole Lopez of the Fort Worth Report's been following this. Nicole, thanks so much for joining us on the Texas Standard.
8: Sure thing. Thank you for having me.
7: Tell us a little bit more about what's been going on in Fort Worth. Why are public officials burning as much land as they are? And how does it help for folks who don't understand how that works?
8: So Fort Worth has really cracked down on taking care of its natural areas, which is mostly made up of prairie land. We also have some cross timbers here, especially with the passing of a new natural land management policy. Fort Worth officials are really looking to not only acquire and preserve these spaces, but really activate and take care of them. Prescribed burns are really good for getting rid of invasive species. And when you're burning land under controlled temperatures, you can burn enough to get rid of any privet, which is an invasive species, any shrubbery, debris, but also make sure that that soil is intact and healthy enough to see more life grow out of it.
7: You mentioned just a few moments ago this privet plant. Could you say more about what that is and why it's considered such a nuisance? What is it about the privet?
8: Yeah, so Chinese privet is the most common invasive species in the southeastern portion of the country. You see a lot of it here in Fort Worth as well. It was first brought into the country in the 1850s, and Fort Worth has heavily relied on methods such as prescribed burns to clear its land of the species. But privet is known for quickly spreading and replacing native species, so they can act as a threat to the wildlife that flourishes here.
7: I was going to ask about that. The soil is improved, as I understand that. Never fully understood how that works, but I guess it has something to do with the carbon and all that. Do you understand it?
8: Yeah. So soil, as some people might not be aware of, can be very, very important, and not just the soil, but the plants and the roots that are growing within them because of their role in capturing carbon. That plays a really big part in terms of clean air, acting as nature's air purifier, if that makes sense.
7: Mm-hmm. It does, although it almost seems counterintuitive since there's a lot of smoke that comes out of these burns. Have officials said anything about, you know, that pollution side of the equation?
8: Yeah, good question. Well, unlike an intense natural wildfire, prescribed burns are controlled to be just hot enough to burn invasive species.
7: Mm-hmm.
8: They also haven't talked too much about the smoke that comes out of it, but the land is portioned off to make sure that there are no adjacent areas that are being affected. Like I mentioned, it's all controlled, so to mitigate impact.
7: I was struck by a number in your piece. You report over 1,000 acres have been burned, more than any other burn season. How are sites selected for burns?
8: Definitely. So a lot of it comes down to just how old these areas are and the species that make up the natural land. For example, the Nature Center has received most of the prescribed burn treatments, and that's because it's pure, untouched natural areas. It's a biodiverse hotspot of wildlife and plant life. So where you're seeing a lot of plant life, especially native plants coming out, those are the areas that tend to get the most treatment,
7: mm-hmm.
8: are prioritized for these burns.
7: You mentioned in your story that Fort Worth can expect to see even more of these prescribed burns. Say more.
8: Yeah. So as Fort Worth is really trying to push its policy into action, they're really looking into more areas to treat with burns. And we can expect to see that as soon as the summer. The way the city goes about it is they break burn treatments up by season. So we'll have burn seasons run from between December and February, and then some summer months, really just depending on climate. We also have to keep in mind that they monitor climate conditions, weather, things like that, just to make sure that these burns are happening at just the right times in the right places.
7: Nicole Lopez is with the Fort Worth Report. We're going to link to her reporting at texasstandard.org. Thanks so much for taking time to talk with us on The Standard.
8: Sure thing. Thank you for having me.
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9: 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There is currently an incident on I-10 eastbound by the UTEP area. Right lane closure. Please be careful. There will be a guardrail repair today, 9 to 4 p.m. You're listening to the Texas Standard. The time is now 9:40.
7: It's the Texas Standard. I'm David Brown. Looking ahead to the FIFA World Cup starting June 11th, the Democratic Republic of Congo's national soccer team will be based in Houston for much of the tournament, but an Ebola outbreak in their home country could keep some fans from traveling to see them. Michael Atkison of Houston Public Media has more.
10: It's words that have never been spoken before. DR Congo is going to the World Cup.
11: The minute, and I'm not even kidding you, the minute that they qualified, my wife and I went online and secured tickets.
12: Chunza Kalubi is a Houstonian and a member of the Congolese diaspora.
11: Just seeing that Congolese flag and knowing that it's going to be represented on the world's biggest stage, I have never experienced anything like this.
12: The Democratic Republic of Congo had never qualified for the World Cup before this year. Now, they're playing their first match ever in Houston on June 17th. But an outbreak of the deadly Ebola virus in the Central African country could inhibit some of those plans. The World Health Organization has labeled this an epidemic. The Centers for Disease Control and Prevention has implemented travel restrictions on people coming from DR Congo, preventing non-citizens and some green card holders from entering the U.S. U.S. citizens coming from Congo still can return but will face increased health screenings. The restrictions last for at least 30 days, meaning some Congolese soccer fans traveling internationally may not be able to arrive to go to the match in Houston. Here's Kalubi again.
11: We've got, you know, our happiest moment, you know, in the World Cup, and unfortunately it's going to be counterbalanced by, you know, this outbreak of Ebola.
12: Today, the team, called the Leopards, is ranked by FIFA as 46th in the world. Even to qualify, though, is a massive achievement for their fans.
13: Oh, it means everything.
12: Marcus Empuo is a Houstonian, born and raised in Congo.
13: So me seeing them live here at home will probably never happen again in my whole lifetime. So maybe not even in my kid's lifetime. It's really a once-in-a-lifetime chance.
12: And the team selected Houston as their base camp to live and practice in during much of the tournament.
14: They're super excited to come to Houston.
12: Chris Canetti is president of Houston's World Cup host committee.
14: And we're ready to welcome them with open arms and give them a great Houston experience.
12: They'll practice at Sabercats Stadium, about 10 miles south of downtown Houston. John Coppins is vice president of operations for the host committee.
15: There's a gym facility on site. There's a full catering kitchen and concessions on site if they decided to do team meals here, locker room facilities, team treatment areas.
12: But the team will stay at a hotel near the Galleria.
15: They mentioned they're bringing a couple chefs with the team who will be at the hotel.
12: The team will play a few warm-up matches in Europe in early June before coming to the U.S. Those matches are moving forward, and the U.S. will allow the Congolese team into the country, according to the Associated Press. Both FIFA and Houston's World Cup host committee have said they're monitoring the outbreak. As a result, the Ebola outbreak will almost undoubtedly impact the Congolese experience with the 2026 World Cup. Here's Chunza Kalubi again.
11: For people in the diaspora, seeing our soccer team come and compete is an immense joy for us. What we feel here in the diaspora is multiplied, you know, times 10. On the streets of Kinshasa and, you know, all throughout the country. So I'm sure people are devastated if they're not able to travel.
12: I'm Michael Atkison in Houston.
7: For many in the Texas town of West, about 20 miles north of Waco, a spot called the Village Bakery wasn't just a place to buy kolaches. It was part of the town's routine for generations. After the bakery closed in 2019, some residents thought it might never reopen. But as Molly Jo Tilton of KWBU reports, last weekend, the ovens were back on.
16: Outside Village Bakery in West, the line started early Saturday morning.
17: Thank you.
18: Appreciate it.
19: Hey, you're very welcome. Appreciate you.
20: You're getting so close.
16: By 7:30 on opening day, dozens of people were already waiting outside the small brick building on Oak Street. For a taste many thought they'd never have again.
21: Since they weren't open, I was just like, you know what, I'm just never going to try a kolache again.
16: Mercedes Concepcion and her family moved to West around the time the bakery closed in 2019, following the death of longtime owner Mimi Montgomery Irwin. Mimi's parents first opened the bakery in 1952 using her Grandma Honey's Czech recipes. It quickly became famous across Texas for its Czech pastries, especially the fruit kolaches and the sausage-filled klobasniki. For decades, it was a destination for locals and travelers alike. And for many regulars of Village Bakery, losing both Mimi and the bakery felt like losing a piece of the town itself.
17: The week before she died, she went around and kissed all of us. It was a Friday. We were having, we always met every Friday, a group, and she went around and kissed every one of us on the face. It was, I don't know how to explain it.
16: Shannon Bowling was one of the first customers through the door Saturday morning. Before reopening, she was a bit skeptical.
17: It's really good. And I thought, nobody could pull this off, but they've done it.
16: Shelley Miller and her husband bought the bakery in 2024.
17: And I waited about a year after she listed it just to make sure nobody local, people with Czech heritage, would have the opportunity to buy it.
16: Miller says her goal was simple.
17: Was to carry on the traditions.
16: That meant not only reopening the shop, but recreating the original recipes for the kolaches, klobasniki, pecan rolls, and other pastries sold there. And it all started with the slightly sweet dough the bakery was known for.
17: And the recipe is not easy, and it's a little tricky.
16: Even though buying the business came with the dough recipe, Miller says it wasn't written the way more modern recipes might be.
17: One of those old Czech recipes where you just put a little of this and a little of that.
18: And you gotta fill it. Yeah.
16: After months of trial and error, Miller enlisted the help of local Czech baker Dusty Atmore. Miller says she got it on the first batch, which was taste tested by some of West's oldest Czech residents. One told bakery manager Brittany Reddy,
18: "This brings back just like the 1950s taste, if not better." He said, "This is one of the best I have ever tasted."
16: Longtime customers agreed. But for many of them, the reopening was about more than just the pastries.
20: I grew up here.
18: Yes, ma'am.
20: So I've had their kolaches since I was a kid.
16: Gail Gardner even remembers her first time having a prune kolache, her favorite. And before the bakery closed, she brought her granddaughter to her Friday morning coffee groups there. Abigail Melton says returning with her grandmother felt like reliving some of those Friday morning breakfasts.
22: It just brings back memories from a very long time ago, so it's, like, very exciting.
16: And, she says, the kolaches live up to her childhood memories. Other customers were trying the bakery for the very first time.
22: I always heard, like, the tales of the kolaches, and I always wanted to try one.
16: Mercedes Concepcion, who swore off kolaches after the Village Bakery closed, says she's been waiting for the reopening since moving to West almost 8 years ago.
22: So I've kept it for the Village Bakery.
16: That's a wait Gail Gardner says is well worth it.
20: There's nothing like a Village Bakery kolache. None the same.
17: This is personal. This is home.
16: Accompanied by a polka rock band, for many in West, the day felt more like a return of an old tradition than the opening of a new business. In West Texas, I'm Molly Jo Tilton.
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23: Current conditions in El Paso, Texas are 72 degrees with a few clouds. Today we will have a high of 90 degrees, sunny, then scattered thunderstorms. Showers are likely in the afternoon. Tonight with a low of 68 degrees, likely, then scattered showers. For your KTEP traffic update, there is an incident on I-10 at Kansas eastbound on the right shoulder. Please drive safely. There will be new guardrail repairs today till 4 p.m. in the afternoon. The time is now 9:50.
1: This is the Texas Standard. I'm Laura Rice. The person in charge of Texas's elections is stepping down just ahead of a consequential midterm election. Texas Secretary of State Jane Nelson has been in the job since 2023. Before that, she was the longest-serving Republican woman in Texas Senate history. So why, after a little more than 3 years in her current office, did she announce Tuesday that she's leaving? Natalia Contreras covers election administration and voting access for VoteBeat in partnership with the Texas Tribune. Natalia, welcome back to the Texas Standard.
2: Hi, thanks for having me.
1: Well, I understand Nelson didn't reveal why she's resigning. Was this announcement a surprise?
2: It was a total surprise to me. You know, I've been covering the Texas Secretary of State's office for a few years now. It was a little hard to believe just because, like you mentioned, it's just so close to the midterm election. So yeah, it was a huge surprise, I think, to everyone involved, even people at the Secretary of State's office.
1: Could you tell us a little more about her political career?
2: Yeah, so she was the longest serving Republican woman in the Texas Senate, but she was also the chair of the Senate Finance Committee, which, you know, manages the state budget. And that background actually helped the office of the Secretary of State a lot. When Jane Nelson came in, the office was able to get a lot more staff, get a lot more resources, actually, on the election division side. I mean, there was just so many more people that were hired. Texas elections, as you mentioned earlier, I mean, it's a huge undertaking. And I think Secretary Nelson's presence in that office helped to get the office to a point where we needed to be just years ago, you know, when it comes to adding technology, but also adding resources where they needed them.
1: So there were those things that you say were really showed progress under Secretary Nelson. She also did some sort of controversial things. For example, her office handed over Texas voter rolls to the U.S. Department of Justice. Could you tell us more about that?
2: Yeah, you know, I mean, the role of the Secretary of State's office, as you mentioned, I mean, it's appointed by the governor, right? And it is a partisan role. Mm-hmm. And so I think that the office aligning with the Trump administration, I don't think came as a surprise. Some of the choices that she makes or that the office may take, you know, when it comes to elections may seem partisan, right? Mm-hmm. But in the end, the Secretary of State's office role has very little law enforcement power or little authority to make any huge decisions. She ultimately answers to the governor and ultimately also answers to the state legislature. So that office is not going to do anything that it's not allowed by state law.
1: Well, the same might go for this other question I was going to ask about, which is the SAVE database, Systematic Alien Verification for Entitlements. Could you talk about what that did and why it resulted in so many lawsuits?
2: Yeah, so the Secretary of State's office, you know, after the Trump administration revamped that federal database, that database has been used for years by government agencies to check the citizenship of people, you know, trying to get benefits or, you know, in Texas to DPS, if you try to get a driver's license, they use the SAVE database to make sure that you're here in the country lawfully. And so the Trump administration last year revamped that database so that states can use it to verify the citizenship of people in the voter rolls. And so Secretary Nelson, you know, announced that she was going to take advantage of that and said she was going to use it, you know, as another resource to check the citizenship of people in the voter rolls. And that's where the lawsuits come in. Just with any type of data sets that we have, I mean, they're not perfect. And, you know, even the Secretary of State's office last month, you know, admitted that they found that the database wasn't perfect and that there were some discrepancies with it. And, you know, we reported that they flagged potential non-citizens when there were actually a lot of citizens in that list.
1: Well, we both mentioned sort of the surprise of the timing of this, considering this consequential midterm election just around the corner. So with her stepping down before that election, what happens next?
2: Yeah, so the governor, you know, is required by law to appoint somebody as soon as possible. That person would have to get confirmed by the Senate. You know, that may not happen until next year. after years of covering this agency, what I found is that people that come into this role think that elections function in one way, and then they end up figuring out that it really does take a lot. It takes a lot of resources. It takes a lot of people. It takes a lot of understanding of the law. It's not just, you know, one day. It's not just election day. And I think this is something that I don't want to put words in Secretary Nelson's mouth, but she's mentioned, you know, publicly that her eyes were open to this role. And so I would be curious to see if any changes that come to the agency, you know, how they will affect elections and how they will impact the midterm.
1: Natalia Contreras covers election administration and voting access for VoteBeat in partnership with the Texas Tribune. Natalia, thanks again.
2: Thank you.
1: And you're listening to the Texas Standard. Audience and engagement editor Wells Dunbar is in the studio with me now, so it must be time for the Talk of Texas.
0: You know it is, Laura. Are. Talk of Texas, and we're talking Texas 250. How many T sounds can you cram into that little blurb right there?
1: I like it.
0: No, we're talking about the Texas 250, a product of our friends here at KUTX, our sister station. They are putting together the ultimate Texas playlist, and we're lending a hand where we can here. You know, everyone's got a favorite Texas song. The hard part here, Laura, is just narrowing all that down, because for that Texas 250, this is a massive 4th of July countdown celebrating the songs that capture the sound, spirit, and swagger of the Lone Star State, and they want folks to share their top 5 picks for Texas songs. So no small feat here, Laura.
1: Yeah.
0: Lots of ground to cover, lots of stuff you could choose. As I was saying, I could easily do just like 5 Houston hip-hop songs.
1: Right.
0: You know, boom.
1: Sure.
0: Just that genre alone. But no, we want you, but again, if you want to do that, that's
1: nothing
0: cool.
1: Preventing you.
0: Nothing
1: go for
0: preventing
1: it.
0: You. You know, and I'm looking at the submissions we've got here, over 100 already. And of course, let me plug it right now. You can go there to texasstandard.org/Texas250 and make your submission, make your list. That'd be great. I'm seeing so much love for Zero. He's like really an under-heralded Houston rap icon, in my opinion.
1: Oh, our
0: Joseph
1: technical
0: McVay,
1: director, Casey Cheek,
0: King of the ghetto.
1: Yeah,
0: he knows about
1: the
0: Zero.
1: Back,
0: yeah, the Motor
1: yeah.
0: City Don, man. So big shout out to those folks that have, I'm looking at a couple of who've only suggested his songs. Great stuff there. Great stuff. Again, texasstandard.org/Texas250. And while you're there, leave us a voice message.
1: Yeah.
0: Tell us why you chose the songs you did, because we know there's great stories behind these songs and we want to hear them all. TexasStandard.org/Texas250.
1: Wells Dunbar, thank you so much. I want to give a special shout out to our brand new summer interns, Porshea Goines and Charlie Sharp. Thanks so much to them, and thank you for joining us. 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
3: When Chick Webb first met Ella Fitzgerald in 1934, Ella was a shy, ungainly 16-year-old girl. Over a career that would span nearly 6 decades, she would establish herself as jazz royalty, the first lady of song.

Highway 14 from pianist Alan Pasqua, Lena Brunkel on those beautiful vocals. I'm Janelle Ross. Thanks so much for listening to Jazz with me.

written by Richard Howell, and he was playing sax on the track, the tune called In Tune with Tune Day. Percussionist Babatunde Lia leading the group from his album March of the Jazz Guerrillas. Before that, Dave Catney at the piano playing Kurt Vile's This Is New. And before that, another Kurt Vile song, Speak Low. Joey DeFrancesco from his Organic Vibes, Joey playing organ and on vibes, Bobby Hutcherson, George Coleman playing sax with them. I'm Janie Lee Ross. Thanks so much for listening to Jazz with me.

some blues from Pat Metheny called Soul Cowboy, with Pat Larry Grenadier on bass and Bill Stewart playing drums. Before that, Con Alma, and that means with soul, played there by the man who wrote it, Dizzy Gillespie on piano, Oscar Peterson, and we kicked off the set with I'm an Old Cowhand from Way Out West, 1957 classic, Sonny Rollins playing sax with Shelly Mann on drums and Ray Brown on bass. Thanks for listening to Jazz. Toots Thielemann closes out the hour with In Walked Bud, and he's got a lot of help from Terrence Blanchard on trumpet.

In walked Bud, Thelonious Monk's tribute to fellow pianist Bud Powell. And that was the unmistakable sound of Toots Thielemann playing the harmonica. What a band with him. Christian McBride on bass, Troy Davis on drums, Lyle Mays on keys, and Terrence Blanchard on trumpet. I'm Jana Lee Ross. Thanks for listening to Jazz with me. 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

guitarist Dave Stryker from 8-Track 3, the third in his series of albums called 8-Track, hearkening to the days of when we just might have listened to that tune on the 8-Track player in our car. His great cover of Stevie Wonder's Too High, Stefan Harris playing the vibes with him. Thanks for listening to Jazz With Me. I'm Janie Lee Ross. And-

0: Music from some of our feathered friends. When the Red, Red Robin Comes Bobbing Along from 1959. Shelly Mann on drums, Ray Brown on bass, Barney Kessel playing guitar, and The Peacocks, a more stately feathered friend of that from Cecile McLaurin's Solvent. Beautiful tune written by the pianist Jimmy Rowles. Kicked off the set with a scaly friend, I guess he is, Chameleon, Herbie Hancock's very famous tune from Finger Painting, the music of Herbie Hancock, led by bassist Christian McBride, Nicholas Payton playing trumpet, and Mark Whitfield on guitar. I'm Jane Lee Ross. Thanks for listening to Jazz with me.
1: What is this thing called love? This funny thing called love. Who can solve its mystery? Why should it make a fool of me? I saw you there one wonderful day. You took my heart and threw it away. That's why I asked the Lord in heaven above what

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That's why I'm passing Lord and heaven up above. What is this thing called love? Do

And that, folks, is how that is done. James Brown, the godfather of soul, hardest working man in show business, who singing It's Magic. A great arrangement from Oliver Nelson from one of my favorite records of all time, Soul on Top. Before that, Organic Vibes, Joey DeFrancesco playing organ, Bobby Hutcherson playing vibes, get it, Organic Vibes, some help from George Coleman on sax, the tune Somewhere in the Night, and we began the set with Keith Jarrett live in Paris with the usual suspects as his sidemen, Jack DeJohnette on drums, Gary Peacock playing bass, Cole Porter's What Is This Thing Called Love. I'm Jana Lee Ross. Thanks so much for listening to This Thing Called Jazz with me.

0: Dexter Gordon, 1963, the album Our Man in Paris, and the other men in Paris, Kenny Clarke on drums, Bud Powell playing piano, Pierre Michelot playing bass. The Gershwin tune, Our Love Is Here to Stay. I'm Jana Lee Ross. Thanks so much for listening to Jazz with me.
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2: From WHYY in Philadelphia, this is Fresh Air. I'm Tanya Mosley. Today, journalist Susan Solney. She grew up as part of a black family in New Orleans. Knowing that somewhere in Chicago, she had a great uncle who'd boarded a train a century ago, remade himself as a white man, and never came back. She also had cousins she'd never met, raised to believe that they were descended from a French doctor. When Solney finally went looking for them, she found a yearning for truth and connection.
3: I see through my cousins' eyes now, and they're white Midwestern eyes, and when I talk to them, I try to explain the way I look at things through my black Southern eyes. And you know what? Everyone is seeing more clearly now.
2: Her piece in the New York Times is called A Family Secret No More. Also, TV critic David Bianculli reviews the Netflix series The Burrows. First News.
4: Live from NPR News, I'm Lakshmi Singh. Democrats are eyeing a U.S. Senate seat opening in Iowa after Republican incumbent Joni Ernst decided not to seek re-election. Voters have chosen Democratic State Representative Josh Turek to face Republican U.S. House Representative Ashley Hinson in November. Iowa has not elected a Democrat to the U.S. Senate since 2008. NPR's Sage Miller is also taking notice of the governor's race in Iowa, where Republican Zach Lane beat President Trump's choice in the Republican primary.
5: I think this outcome was surprising to some, but Trump's approval rating in Iowa has been slipping. The cost of living mixed with tariffs in a huge agricultural state, plus the war in Iran, the endorsement just didn't go as far as it has in other states.
4: NPR's Sage Miller on NPR's Here and Now. Kuwait temporarily closed its main airport after a passenger terminal was hit by Iranian drones. An Indian citizen was killed. Dozens more people were injured. In protest, Kuwait expelled two Iranian diplomats. From Dubai, NPR's Aya Batrawi is covering one of the latest developments in the months-long U.S.-Israel war with Iran.
6: Kuwait's armed forces say they dealt with 13 ballistic missiles and 17 drones fired at the country Wednesday. Videos online show Kuwait's sky overnight lit up with interceptions and fiery debris crashing on a street as sirens ring out. Iran says its attacks on Kuwait and Bahrain were aimed at U.S. bases after the U.S. struck one of Iran's islands near the Strait of Hormuz. Kuwait, though, says its airport was also struck, killing an Indian worker. Its health ministry says more than 60 people were also wounded. Kuwait has borne the brunt of Iran's counterattacks since a ceasefire deal between the U.S. and Iran in April. Both accused the other of violating that agreement. Aya Batrawi, NPR News, Dubai.
4: Ukrainian long-range drones struck oil storage facilities in Russia, sending smoke billowing above St. Petersburg. President Volodymyr Zelensky said on social media today it all happened while the city was hosting an economic forum. The U.S. Supreme Court has cleared the way for Alabama to use a congressional district map favored by Republicans. Here's NPR's Nina Totenberg.
7: The ruling means that Alabama's 2026 midterm elections will feature six Republican-leaning districts and one Democratic-leaning seat. In April, the Supreme Court's conservative supermajority sent the Alabama case back to the lower court to evaluate in light of the most recent decision. The three-judge panel that reviewed the case all agreed that the state legislature's redistricting plan was based on intentional race-based discrimination.
4: That's NPR's Nina Totenberg reporting. At last check on Wall Street, the Dow is down more than 400 points. It's NPR News.
8: Live from the Texas Newsroom, I'm Gail DeLauder. As the city faces a massive water crisis, a marathon session of the Corpus Christi City Council ended just after 2 this morning. KEDT's Lon Gonzalez says as the speakers weighed in on plans for a desalination plant.
9: The city council had to either deny or award a $78.6 million contract to push the desalination project to 60% of its design. One council member, Gil Hernandez, had concerns about the overall financial picture since Corpus Christi has other projects in play, including a groundwater project, a wastewater reuse project, and another project for brackish water usage. Also discussed in the lengthy session was the lack of contracts with large volume water users. The issue was tabled by the Corpus Christi City Council until September 1st. In Corpus Christi, I'm Lon Gonzalez.
8: The San Antonio Spurs face off against the New York Knicks in Game 1 of the NBA Finals tonight. The two teams met in the finals in 1999 when the Spurs won their first NBA championship. Spurs fan Amelia King says she likes what she sees.
10: Oh, a lot of excitement. Having a young team, they're just bringing a lot of, I love seeing the new team all come together. They play really well together.
8: Tip-off is just after 7:30 in San Antonio. Another sports franchise is planning to leave downtown Dallas. This time it's the Dallas Stars hockey team. The team says it signed a non-binding letter of intent to

0: through the voices of his family and others, telling the story of grief, healing, and survival.
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2: This is Fresh Air. I'm Tanya Mosley. Today, a story about how American racism tore a family apart and how Pope Leo XIV was the catalyst for bringing them together. Last spring, when the news broke that the newly elected pope had Creole roots in New Orleans and that his own grandparents had quietly become a white family in Chicago, journalist Susan Salney recognized the story immediately. Her family had lived a version of it. Her grandfather, George, was a black bricklayer who raised his children in New Orleans. His brother, Edward, was black, too, but a shade lighter, light enough to leave for Chicago in the early 1920s, remake himself as a white man, and never come back. Susan grew up with just one picture of him, a young man, barely 19, propped on her grandfather's china cabinet. Five words in Creole did all the work of explaining. Edward, passe blanc, white passing. A century later, Susan set out to find the white family Edward built in Chicago and to see whether what racism had broken could be put back together. Her piece in the New York Times is called A Family Secret No More. Susan Salney, welcome to Fresh Air.
3: Oh, thank you. It's a pleasure to be here.
2: Take me to the moment you saw the headline about the new pope.
3: I was at home in Washington, D.C., and I saw this news, and like a lot of America, I was stunned. And I'm in touch with a lot of people in New Orleans over different social media channels or text threads. And immediately I saw an eruption of excitement. And I figured that's completely normal for a city as Catholic as New Orleans, you know? But what I began to see is that, hey, everybody, he's got roots here. He's Creole. And I thought, Tanya, you know the amount of misinformation. But that same night, a historian in New Orleans, a very well-known researcher who helped me on the story, who went on to do that, and the Archdiocese of New Orleans confirmed that news. So it was an amazing feeling.
2: Here's what you also recognized instantly, and I find this really fascinating. The Pope's family, they didn't just have roots in New Orleans. They moved to Chicago, and so did your great uncle Edward. Why do you think you never went looking before the Pope headline for this particular story about your family?
3: You know, my grandfather kept Edward's secret right from the very beginning out of a sense of protectiveness for him. He knew that this was a very dangerous and risky thing that Edward was doing. And when Edward left, he was just a teenager or a very young man in his 20s. My grandfather was the oldest and I think felt a real sense of, protection toward him. And that's the feeling that he passed down to all of us. We don't talk much about Edward. We don't want this to get out. We protect Edward because black men who were found to be posing as white could face all sorts of violence, even death in the Jim Crow era. So to my grandfather, this was a matter of life and death, and he passed that feeling on to my mother's generation, and then they passed it on to me. So when I lived in Chicago, I was very busy with other things, news-related, and finding family.
2: That's a point I just want to step in just for a moment to say. You lived in Chicago, the same city where your relatives were living several years ago, and so you kind of knew about this, but go ahead, continue from there.
3: Yes, I knew about it, but I didn't look into it at the time because I think I had a little bit of my grandfather's voice still in my head saying, leave well enough alone. But what made this moment different, it's the confluence of a lot of things. It's my mother's age and that she never knew what happened to Edward. And she's 85 and she's losing her memory. And I wanted her to know what happened to her uncle and the Pope's announcement and the fact that this generation of Chicago cousins, this third generation, they have a new attitude and a new spirit. And I had a feeling that they might be open to hearing this information.

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0: The moral dilemmas of the market economy go beyond environmental damage and inequality. In some cases, all parties to a transaction agree they want to do the deal, and that deal has no direct effect on anybody who's not involved. And yet there are people who think their disapproval of someone else's business should be grounds for banning that activity. Think selling sex or drugs or selling organs for transplantation. From KERA in Dallas, this is Think. I'm Chris Boyd. My guest became fascinated by what he calls repugnant transactions, deals that some people want to engage in and others find morally objectionable, when he was working at a better way to do kidney donations so that fewer people have to wait for a suitable organ. Alvin E. Roth is the Craig and Susan McCaw Professor of Economics at Stanford University and the George Gund Professor of Economics and Business Administration Emeritus at Harvard. He was awarded the Nobel Prize in Economics in 2012 and is past president of the American Economic Association. His new book is called Moral Economics, From Prostitution to Organ Sales, What Controversial Transactions Reveal About How Markets Work. Alvin, welcome to Think.
1: Thank you.
0: You stress here, repugnant transactions are not the ones people want banned because they cause obvious harms, right? These are things people object to because they seem wrong even if nobody is harmed.
1: Well, I think that's part of the controversy is sometimes that people who object to them think that someone is harmed, but the harms aren't easily measurable.
0: And these things we find objectionable are not necessarily the same in every culture, right? So the U.S. is the world's leading exporter of human plasma. Explain why.
1: Well, in the U.S., we allow people to be paid for plasma, but in many parts of the world, that's considered immoral and is illegal. And the World Health Organization, for example, says that countries should raise all the plasma they need from unpaid domestic donors. But no country that doesn't pay for plasma is able to raise all the plasma it needs from domestic donors. And they don't have to because they can buy it from the United States. The United States exports tens of billions of dollars of plasma pharmaceuticals every year.
0: I have to tell you, the lines that we draw around what makes one transaction okay and another objectionable can be a little confusing to me. So in the United States, for example, why is it fine for someone to sell their plasma when we only have the option to donate whole blood?
1: There's a complicated history of that. But in the 1970s, before there was a test for hepatitis in the blood supply, the Food and Drug Administration made a rule that whole blood had to be labeled as either coming from volunteer or from paid donors. And partly as a result, we donate whole blood for free in the United States. That's where whole blood comes from. But plasma can be heated and treated. And so that never happened with plasma. And so much of the plasma in the world comes from paid donors in the United States and has been safe since 1985. There was, before the test for hepatitis developed, there was some trouble with hepatitis. And in the 1980s, there was trouble with AIDS, both in paid and unpaid blood supply. But since 1985, we've learned how to sterilize the plasma components. So they've been safe, and we export a great deal all around the world where it saves hundreds of thousands of lives every year.
0: In some cases, laws around markets are created to reinforce local or regional norms. So you remind us that, you know, California has a law against selling horses for meat. That law is necessary because people in some parts of the world would eat horse without thinking twice.
1: Well, the law against selling horse meat for human consumption in California was passed in a 1998 referendum. It came to popular vote. And, of course, It doesn't have to be against the law to sell horse meat in California, but enough people voted that it should be so that it is. But there's no law against eating cockroaches in California. And that's where I think you're coming from when you say it's needed because some people think horse meat is delicious. No one thinks cockroaches are delicious and no one feels like cockroaches are part of their family. So cockroaches are unprotected by the California laws. But horse meat can't be sold for human consumption.
0: Time can also affect how we feel about certain transactions. Talk us through the public acceptance of in vitro fertilization as a way of conceiving a pregnancy and how that's changed since Louise Brown was born in 1978 and she was called the world's first

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4: 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I'm Steve Seal. 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
6: Music now and later on by the African English composer Samuel Coleridge Taylor. I'm Peter Van de Graaff, and later we will hear a couple of romances, including one for violin and piano by Samuel Coleridge Taylor. Here is The Waltz of the Queen, one of four characteristic waltzes by Coleridge Taylor, and it's performed by the RTE Concert Orchestra, conducted by Adrian Leeper.

Pianist Rudolf Virkuschny and composer Franz Schubert. That was the Piano Sonata in A minor. Some late music of Schubert is Deutsch Catalog 845. And just to cleanse the palate, a little dance called a passe-pied. This comes from a suite in A minor by Georg Philipp Telemann. And we hear it with the Marion Verbruggen recorder and the Age of Enlightenment Orchestra led by Monica Huggett.

Marion Verbruggen, a recorder in the Age of Enlightenment Orchestra, a passe-pied by Telemann. And now we turn to music by the African English composer Samuel Coleridge Taylor for a couple of romances. The first one has an interesting title, Romance of the Prairie Lilies. Adrian Leeper conducts this with the RTE Concert Orchestra.

That music from 1899 by the African English composer Samuel Coleridge Taylor. His mother from England, father from Sierra Leone. The RTE Concert Orchestra was conducted by Adrian Leeper, and the title of that little piece was Romance of the Prairie Lilies. On at least one other occasion that I know of, Samuel Coleridge Taylor also wrote a romance for violin. We sometimes hear it with orchestra, but in this recording, it is with piano accompaniment. Samuel Nebiu violin and Bethany Brooks piano. And this is simply called Romance for Violin.

That's some music by a composer who lived a short life, 1875 just till 1912. His name is Samuel Coleridge Taylor. And we heard a performance by Samuel Nephew, violin, Bethany Brooks, piano, the Romance, Opus 39 of Coleridge Taylor. Composer who was very influential at the end of the 19th century, primarily for his secular oratorio, The Song of Hiawatha. Let's follow that with this fun piece by George Gershwin. It's a miniature titled Three-Quarter Blues, something of a little waltz. Bill Percotti plays the saxophone here, and James March the piano.

Yasha Heifetz violin, Oschin Ellis harp, and the New London Symphony conducted by Sir Malcolm Sargent. And that music by the German composer Max Bruch, that was the Scottish Fantasy. Now to some Russian ballet music. And let's begin here with the first Gallop of the Prince, which comes from the ballet Cinderella by Sergei Prokofiev. This is Vladimir Ashkenazy conducting the Cleveland Orchestra.

Excerpt from a complete recording of the great ballet Cinderella by Sergei Prokofiev. That was the first Gallop of the Prince. Reinhold Glier, a late 19th but mostly early 20th century Russian composer, wrote one piece for which he is very well known, although he was quite prolific. Some other music is occasionally heard, but this really tops them all as far as fame. It's from the ballet The Red Poppy, and it's the famous Russian Sailor's Dance. Leonard Bernstein leads the New York Philharmonic.

the famous Russian Sailor's Dance, which comes from The Red Poppy, the ballet by Reinhold Glier. New York Philharmonic and Leonard Bernstein, the conductor. But I don't want to leave Reinhold Glier just yet with just that one little piece, famous though it is. I'd like to play for you a symphonic poem by Reinhold Glier, which has to do with fighting against oppression, as the title of this is Zaporozhye Cossacks. Date is 1921, performance by the Czechoslovak Radio Symphony, conducted by Keith Clark, and more here by Reinhold Glier.

So music by a composer who lived from 1875 to 1956. His name is Reinhold Glier. And that was his symphonic poem from 1921, Zaporozhye Cossacks. And the Czechoslovak Radio Symphony performed that, conducted by Keith Clark. And speaking of Cossacks, here is a little tune called A Cossack Strolling. It's by Sergei Prokofiev from a collection of songs, and Konstantin Pluzhnikov sings it with Yuri Serov piano.

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1: This is KTP News In Depth. I'm Angela Cocherga. The city of El Paso has paid millions to settle lawsuits involving police use of force against people experiencing a mental health crisis. Taxpayers have also had to cover the cost of defending officers involved in those lawsuits. What's known as the Miami model has proven crisis intervention training for officers, including de-escalation techniques, works to save lives. KACU's Josiah Winnell has episode 3 of our series, Minds on Trial.
2: Judge Steve Lifeman spent 3 decades on the bench in Miami-Dade County. He did not set out to become one of the most referenced names in American mental health justice reform. He set out to fix a problem in front of him, and what he built has since drawn researchers, legislators, police chiefs, and advocates from across the country, all traveling to South Florida to study what is now called the Miami model. The foundation of that model is not a court. It is not a piece of legislation.
3: Crisis Intervention Team Police Program, it's a 40-hour training program that teaches law enforcement how to identify individuals in crisis, how to de-escalate the situation, and where to take them once you successfully de-escalate the situation rather than arresting them.
2: That program, Crisis Intervention Team Training, or CIT, operates on a straightforward premise. The officer's role in a mental health call is not to impose order, but to restore safety. The distinction matters enormously in practice. Miami did not ask officers to stop responding to these calls, but it trained them to respond differently, and it did so at scale.
3: We now have the largest trained squad of CIT officers in the United States. We have over 9,500 officers trained. They do absolutely amazing work.
2: Claims about program effectiveness are common in criminal justice reform. The results reframe what becomes possible when law enforcement and clinical response are aligned.
3: The number of arrests in Dade County went from 118,000 a year to 53,000. Our jail audit went from 7,400 to 4,400. And our police shootings almost stopped.
2: That final data point, the reduction in police shootings, opens a dimension of the Miami model that is rarely part of the public conversation about mental health reform. It demands a candid look at what officers themselves are carrying into these calls.
3: In fact, between 15 and 35% of police officers have very severe PTSD. And so we set up a treatment program for police officers outside their departments so that they would be comfortable getting treated. And you have to understand that last year and the year before that and the year before that and so on, more police officers died from suicide than in the line of duty.
2: In recognition of that reality, Miami built a confidential treatment program for officers outside their departments, a place where they could receive care without professional consequence. The effect on use of force outcomes proved measurable. When the city commissioned an analysis of police shootings before and after the program launched, the data told a clear story.
3: The city of Miami did an analysis for us, and they looked at the number of police shootings the 5 years before we started CIT. And there were 90, which is a lot. That's one police department. And over the next 15, 20 years, it was down to like 12 or 13.
2: Lifeman attributes that reduction not only to better tactical training, but to the mental health of the officers themselves.
3: I think PTSD among law enforcement also plays a significant role, maybe a larger role. And it turns out that when we get officers treated and they don't panic when they're in a situation where they may get scared, they're less likely to pull a trigger than not if they're doing emotionally better. So everybody wins there when you do that.
1: 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For KTEP News In Depth, I'm Angela Cocherga.
4: 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Showers and thunderstorms likely before 2 a.m. tonight. The chance of rain is going to start at about 60% and decrease to 30%. Tonight, a low of 68, a high of 88 tomorrow, and mostly sunny skies with a slight chance of thunderstorms. Currently, mostly cloudy and 88 degrees. 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
0: From NPR News, this is All Things Considered. I'm Elsa Chang.
5: And I'm Juana Summers. This next story is about love. Kat and Jay together for 6 years after falling for each other in college. They open their relationship at Kat's insistence, and Jay is reluctant. And that love story quickly becomes love stories, plural. Haley Blassingame's new novel, They All Fall in Love at the End, takes on questions of polyamory from the point of view of a woman who can't be tied down to one person. Blassingame mined her own story of non-monogamy for the novel. It's a story she told years ago in an essay for the New York Times Modern Love column.
6: When it was published, I got a lot of hate,
5: interesting,
6: particularly from men on the internet. And I was warned of this by the editor, like, you will get hate. And so Kat is, she's not me, but we share a lot of traits. And I think she's very rooted in the tradition of doing what she wants. Some might call her unlikable. I don't necessarily see her as unlikable, but she's certainly concerned about self-actualization with a kind of bravado that I don't know if we always see from young Black women, which is why I wanted to write that type of character. Yeah. And I think it makes a lot of people deeply uncomfortable, particularly men.
5: Mm-hmm. Okay, give me one example of a way that you are like Kat or identify with her, and one example of a way that maybe you guys aren't so much alike.
6: Okay, so I did give her a lot of my demographic details. Mm-hmm. She's a young Black woman. She is a D.C. native. Her mom is a federal worker. She worked in a kind of crappy restaurant. I did that too. and it was in an open relationship. So like those biographical details are the same, but like the events of the story are not my life. So I definitely did not like get with my boyfriend's best friend and his girlfriend. Like that never happened, just to put that on the record. And, you know, my parents are divorced. So I just sort of it's like an alternative version of my life. I wanted to like use characters as like dolls and play around. Like, what if this had happened though?
5: I mean, as listeners of All Things Considered know, I love reading romance novels. I love reading a literary romance, but I have to say, I think if I'm remembering correctly, this is the first time I've ever encountered a Black woman who's polyamorous on the page. And I wonder if that's your experience too.
6: Yes, absolutely. I mean, as a writer, I find myself and search for myself in stories and movies and shows. And that was what I was doing. I was trying to find a map to figure out, how do I do this thing that I have not seen anyone like me really doing?
5: Now, when we meet Kat, she and her partner Jay, they're about 6 months into opening up their relationship, and it's clear that they're still in the messy middle of trying to figure out how all of this works, if all of this works. And early in the book, Kat says that even though they've opened things up, she still feels as lost as ever. I wonder, was there something specific about polyamory that you wanted to crack open or explore or unpack with your book?
6: Yeah, I mean, to return to this question of like the types of stories that get told around polyamory, I wanted to see someone wrestling with it as a paradigm and as a modality, like a relationship modality, not simply as, hey girl, there's this crazy thing I'm doing. And I think we typically talk about it as being an antagonist to monogamy or an answer to monogamy rather than just simply a different way of loving. And I think you almost have to, you have to unlearn and then relearn in order to practice it in the way that, I mean, I don't want to say should practice it because you can practice it in many different ways. Right. But like, you know, if you have zero models or zero examples of it, I mean, and you find this a lot in the queer community too. It's like you're building something from scratch. And I wanted to get into that piece of it, not just as a salacious plot point, but actually as like a philosophical relationship paradigm.
5: Now, as you've said, you are not Kat. Kat is not you. But I do wonder, given some of the parallels between your life and her fictional life, did writing this book change at all the way you think about your own romantic life or even how we think about or talk about polyamory?
6: The funny thing about writing a book is it takes so long. So I started this when I was 25. I'm 30 now, which doesn't sound like a huge gap, but 30 really is
5: a lot of life happens in between 25 and 35.
6: Listen, I'm like a different person. I'm like having health issues, back problems. Like I'm like, I don't even know what I was talking. Like the idea that I was going to have three boyfriends, I can't even find one boyfriend. I mean, so that's the funny thing about having to talk about this book now after having changed so much, like the material conditions of my life are not the same as they were at 25. And so I can respect this book for what it is and the person I was when I wrote it. I'm not practicing polyamory anymore. I've been single for like 3 years. I'm dealing with, like I said, health issues. So like my vision for love has changed dramatically, but I still am that grasping girl. And I think now it's like I'm at the second leg of the race, right? The 30s grasping of like, what am I going to do about kids? Is that going to happen? You know, those questions, which I think is a natural progression of aging. So I don't really see it as invalidating any of the questions I was asking at 25, but I got some answers and now different questions are niggling at me.
5: Yeah. Now, this book takes place here in Washington, D.C. You're a D.C. native. We both work here in the district. And through Kat's eyes, we experience a lot of what all of us went through together in 2024. There was the election of President Trump for a second term, on-campus protests, fears of immigration enforcement raids. What did you want people to feel and experience about the way things felt in our nation's capital at that time?
6: Oh, I love this question because I do see this book more than just about narrative, but archival work. And I think D.C. was really, I would say, ground zero for the second Trump administration. We saw what was going to happen before other parts of the country in many ways. And I wanted to capture that sense of, one, lived history, but also it was a frenetic energy. It was something was happening every day. I mean, a plane crashed into the Potomac. I mean, it was after decades that hadn't happened. And it was a certain feeling of like the ground shifting beneath your feet and everyone you know.
5: I can't have this conversation with you without mentioning that you were also a part of our public radio family. Yes. You're a producer for our member station, WAMU, here in D.C. And I get to work with some really cool producers, so I know how busy that job is. And I wonder, were there parts of your day job that you brought along with you as you were writing this book, or was it maybe sort of more of a reprieve or a step back from the daily news grind that we both know?
6: I mean, that was part of the problem was I couldn't step back. And so I was trying to write, and I don't know if I've had this experience writing fiction before, but in this time, I was trying to write a novel and I could not turn my brain off. And so it seeped into the book. And that's part of what happened. I was like, I just can't pivot in the way that I'm used to pivoting. And so, you know, it is a privilege to be apart from politics. You know, people are pulled into politics every day because of who they are, whether they're following the news or not. And so I think that was also part of it as a journalist. I mean, it was just like baking in my head every day. And that was my outlet because I have to be a certain way in the newsroom. But in the novel, I could engage with the news in a different light, in a different way.
5: Haley Blassingame is the author of They All Fall in Love at the End. Thank you so much for stopping by.
6: Thank you so much. I'm in love.

0: NPR's Alisa Chang speaks with Kirk Goldsberry, sports writer and former San Antonio Spurs VP, about how the mystique of the team's culture is enduring with a new coach and a new star. That's coming up on the next hour of All Things Considered. El Pasoans Fighting Hunger Mobile Pantry has partnered with UTEP and invites all their students, staff, and faculty every Monday to the Helen of Troy parking lot to restock your pantry. Additional information can be found on the KTEP community calendar. 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
1: The only explanation is that they're feeling pressure from the White House not to do any stories that are critical of the president.
2: Longtime 60 Minutes correspondent Steve Croft on the firings and upheaval at the news program that has defined broadcast journalism for decades.
3: For Wednesday, June 3rd, this is All Things Considered.
2: I'm Scott Detrow.
3: And I'm Elsa Chang. San Diego is selling water.
2: Why the city is making the move as the Southwest scrambles to adapt to a shrinking water supply from the Colorado River.
4: Despite all the other headlines, there's a lot of regional cooperation going on, and we're all working together to, you know, solve this problem.
3: We'll also look at how the San Antonio Spurs march to the NBA Finals, which begin tonight.
2: Plus, why some women are turning to tattoos after breast cancer treatment.
5: For me, the best thing was it broke up the scar, because those scars that go all the way across, that's all I would see. So it made me feel so much more normal.
3: Now news.
6: Live from NPR News in Washington, I'm Ryland Barton. President Trump is refusing to say his $1.8 billion anti-weaponization fund is dead after his acting attorney general said it was yesterday. It was meant to support Trump allies who say they were targeted by the government. But NPR's Franco Ordonez reports the lack of clarity is like to fuel bipartisan concerns that the fund could be resurrected.
7: Speaking to reporters in the Oval Office, the president was asked if the $1.8 billion compensation fund was dead or on hold. He said he was unsure and that he would have to ask attorneys.
8: The weaponization fund, as far as I'm concerned, was a beautiful thing. It was something I heard that. I thought that was the greatest thing.
7: Todd Blanche, the acting attorney general, told members of Congress this week, though, that the administration would not seek to resurrect the fund that could be used to pay taxpayer dollars to people convicted in the January 6th Capitol riot. The mixed messages are raising eyebrows on Capitol Hill, where Republicans have raised concerns about how voters would respond in the midterms. Franco Ordonez, NPR News, the White House.
6: The crowded race to replace Democratic Governor Gavin Newsom is looking like it could come down to Democrat Javier Becerra and Republican Steve Hilton. Laura Fitzgerald from member station Cap Radio in Sacramento has more.
9: You might not expect a Republican to be in the lead here in California, but here most races are a top two primary, meaning the two candidates who get the most votes in the primary end up advancing to the general election, regardless of what party they're in. And more Democrats were running, meaning they'd each get a smaller percentage of the vote. Javier Becerra is leading the pack of Democrats in the race. He's got a lengthy political career, kind of a fixture of California's Democratic establishment.
6: Laura Fitzgerald from member station Cap Radio reporting. The World Health Organization has reduced the official case count of the Ebola outbreak in Central Africa. As NPR's Jonathan Lambert reports, the outbreak still poses a great risk.
10: Last week, over 1,000 people were suspected to be infected with Ebola in the Democratic Republic of Congo and Uganda. But as testing has ramped up, health officials found that many of those people didn't have Ebola. Now, 344 cases have been confirmed in DRC, with an additional 116 suspected cases. Still, WHO Director General Tedros Adhanom Ghebreyesus is urging countries to stay on alert.
11: WHO's risk assessment remains unchanged. Very high at the national level, high at the regional level, and low at the global level.
10: Officials are still behind on responding to the outbreak, he said, but starting to catch up. Ghebreyesus announced several new treatment facilities in heavily affected areas, and so far, six people have recovered. Jonathan Lambert, NPR News.
6: The National Hurricane Center says the first tropical storm of the Pacific season has formed. Tropical Storm Amanda is located about 1,500 miles southwest of Mexico's Baja California. It's NPR. Polymarket is ending its paid relationship with George Santos as federal regulators investigate him for possible insider trading. Santos bet against his attendance at President Trump's State of the Union this past February. He later blamed a delayed flight for missing the event. Santos made the trades on Kalshi, another prediction marketplace, which referred them to the Commodity Futures Trading Commission. The Tribeca Film Festival opens today in Manhattan, 25 years after it began in the wake of the September 11th terrorist attacks. NPR's Mondelit Del Barco reports it was created by actor Robert De Niro.
12: This year's festival opens with a documentary about the soul funk band Earth, Wind & Fire. It was directed and produced by Questlove. Over the next 12 days, the festival will feature films from around the world, as well as podcasts and video games. There's also a retrospective celebration of the 1976 film Taxi Driver.
13: You talking to me?
12: Actor Robert De Niro, who starred in that movie, created the Tribeca Film Festival along with his producing partner Jane Rosenthal after terrorists attacked the World Trade Center in Lower Manhattan.
13: Surreal. The whole thing was so strange.
14: People were saying they were afraid to come downtown.
12: Rosenthal and De Niro say the festival was their way of revitalizing Lower Manhattan. 25 years later, cinephiles are still flocking there. Mandalit Del Barco, NPR News.
6: Some famous teenagers have had their breakthrough moment at the World Cup. Pele was 17 when he helped lead Brazil to the World Cup title in 1958. The 2026 tournament will feature 22 teenage players among the rosters of the 48 teams. This is NPR News.
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3: From NPR News, this is All Things Considered. I'm Elsa Chang in Culver City, California.
2: And I'm Scott Detrow in Washington. When you hear that stopwatch ticking away, you know it is time for 60 Minutes, TV's premier news magazine for almost six decades. The show has broken news, exposed bad actors at home and abroad, and put tough questions to presidents and world leaders.
16: Now, we're in a nicotine delivery business, and that's what cigarettes are for, most certainly.
17: It was this picture and dozens of others that prompted an investigation by the U.S. Army.
18: You know, I'm not sitting here as some little woman standing by my man like Tammy Wynette.
2: Now, it's in free fall. Leadership at CBS has gutted the show and fired several correspondents. Last night, Scott Pelley got the axe after he questioned top CBS executive Barry Weiss and 60 Minutes executive producer about the show's direction. Steve Croft was a correspondent at 60 Minutes for decades and joins us now. Thanks for joining us.
19: My pleasure to be here, Scott, but not under these circumstances.
2: Right. To that end, I just want to start with what has been going through your head over the past 3 days?
19: Disbelief. I think I'm totally surprised that one of the most successful and popular news programs on television could be essentially destroyed under the instructions of the President of the United States.
2: Tell me more about what you think from your perspective is going on, because you gave this quote to the media news site Status before this latest twist. Since I retired, I often wondered what would happen to 60 Minutes, but I never expected it would be executed by the President of the United States. Tell me what you mean by that.
19: Well, I mean that the only possible explanation for the moves that have been made by CBS corporate, meaning Paramount, the only explanation is that they're feeling pressure from the White House not to do any stories or air any programs that are critical of the President of the United States, you know, until and unless the situation with the merger between Warner Brothers and Paramount is complete.
2: Yeah. I mean, what to you is the best way to explain to somebody who's not in the news business what the megaphone, what the platform of a 60 Minutes is compared to other news outlets when it comes to the implications of censoring the type of news that a program like that is covering?
19: I think that the characteristics that I would say have been most valuable and kept it on the air for 58 years is its credibility with the audience and its integrity, its willingness to take on unpopular causes, important people, and confront them sometimes with accurate and true information that they would rather not have to deal with.
2: Do you agree with Scott Pelley that current management at CBS is, quote, murdering 60 Minutes?
19: Yes. I used the word executed because it was

0: a bunch of you know, very simple questions. Why did you fire Tanya Simon? Why did you fire Cecilia Vega? And she said, I'm not going to answer those questions. Now, normally, if you make that kind of change, you have reason to do it. But the facts are a little baffling since the show had a very successful season last year, at least in terms of ratings.
1: Yeah.
0: And a 9% growth. And they seem to be saying eventually this show is going to run out of gas, even though it hasn't in 58 years. But we want to take it in a new direction now before things get rough.
1: Look, you know full well that there's a lot of people out there who are cheering this news. They think Scott Pelley and many other journalists with big platforms are anti-Trump or biased. What is your response to that criticism?
0: I think that this is about something much bigger than 60 Minutes and a television news program. I think this is part of a continuing insidious assault against the First Amendment, or at least against people who choose to pick fights with this administration. I don't think there's any other conclusion that you can reach. They have been very vocal in their thoughts of particularly the president and particularly the commissioner of the FCC about their dislike for 60 Minutes and about the desperate need for change.
1: Do you think that broader assault is working? Do you think journalism is weaker than it was a year or 2 years ago?
0: I think, yes, I do believe that. I think you can see it by watching the evening newscasts. You know, there's a real reluctance to cover what's happening in Washington. I think there is, it's intimidation. They've created a climate of fear to make the news organization unwilling to tackle the problem and report the news.
1: Given all of this, I'm wondering, next fall, when the show airs a big sit-down with President Trump or a member of the Trump administration, will you trust what you're seeing?
0: No, not like I have done in the past. I think that that goes to speaking about the credibility that the show has had. And I think that there has been constant assaults on the credibility by the administration and with political motives involved. I think that there's been a breach of trust. I don't want to, I wish Nick Bilton the best of luck. I hope that he approaches this job and hopes to, with the idea of maintaining the things that 60 Minutes has stood for in the past. But I don't have much confidence in that.
1: Steve Croft, longtime correspondent on 60 Minutes. Thank you so much for talking to us.
0: My pleasure, Scott.
1: NPR asked CBS for comment. A representative speaking on condition of anonymity pointed to an interview Bilton gave CNBC saying his hiring was not political. I will prove it with the work, he said, adding he's, quote, dedicated to holding people in power to account.
2: The American Cancer Society estimates that 1 in 8 American women will develop breast cancer in their lifetime. A diagnosis often leads to arduous treatments that change the way a woman's body looks. Rebecca Smith with member station KBIA has more about one option for women after treatment that's helping them regain confidence in their bodies and in themselves.
3: Best friends Jennifer Rosenblatt and Amy Appold have a lot in common. A love of Colin Firth and Pride and Prejudice, a skill for bargain hunting, and they've both survived breast cancer.
4: I was like, another way we're connected, you know? Like, we have so much in common, and we love each other so much, and now we have this.
3: Rosenblatt was diagnosed with early stage breast cancer in 2023 and decided right away to have a bilateral mastectomy, a removal of both breasts, because her mother had died from the disease. She says once she recovered from surgery, she was still left with large scars across her chest. And after doing some research about reconstruction options, she decided to get nipple areola tattoos.
5: For me, the best thing was it broke up the scar, because those scars that go all the way across, that's all I would see. So it made me feel so much more normal once I did that.
3: Dr. Ashley Wilbers is a University of Missouri breast surgical oncologist and says the field has moved toward less invasive surgeries that preserve the original breast tissue. But sometimes that isn't possible, leaving women looking for interventions that help them reconnect with their bodies.
6: Reconstruction is a

0: place that can step in then and say, okay, can we at least attempt to help restore that sense of what was lost?
1: Wilbur says breast reconstruction is generally covered by insurance. But the challenge with nipple and areola tattoos is who should be doing the tattoo. Medical professionals or specialized tattoo artists. Stacy Becker is a longtime medical tattoo artist in Florida who's tattooed hundreds of people. She says it's important for the two worlds to come together. Someone needs to be a good artist, but also needs to know the intricacies of tattooing damaged skin.
2: Treatments cause different things to happen to skin. Radiated skin is very different from healthy skin. Certain medications can cause skin to react in different ways.
1: Becker adds that the quality and cost of the tattoos can vary wildly, based on who does them. She says a pair of hyper-realistic tattoos from an artist costs an average of $600 to $800 out of pocket. Some insurance does cover nipple tattoos, but only if done by a medical professional, who may not have the same artistic ability. Nicole Rizzuto is a former certified surgical technologist and a licensed tattoo artist in New York. She's also the president of the Alliance for Medical Tattooing, an organization calling for more guidelines and training standards, ensuring the quality and safety of the work done by members, and which hopes to get insurance to cover the procedure when done by tattoo artists.
3: Even though the tattoo is a very small part of the entire procedure and process of breast reconstruction and mastectomy, they're going to see it every day. They don't see what work they did on the inside with removing all the tissue. But those nipples, that areola, like, that's first and foremost.
1: Rizzuto says she doesn't want to take anything away from the medical team, but instead wants tattoo artists doing nipple and areola tattoos to be trusted and seen as a valuable part of the care team. Jennifer Rosenblad says she's incredibly happy with her choice, though she has no interest in getting any other tattoos. Amy Appold says she's been inspired and is now having a breast revision done. She did receive an areola tattoo from a doctor 20 years ago, but it's a simple one-color circle. Appold says she isn't sure what the new final look will be, but says she's excited to have more options.
4: I don't know if I even have opinions about what they should look like, you know, and honestly, like, I'm just wanting to do it for me.
1: And the friends want to help other survivors and have begun raising funds for women who may want to get nipple and areola tattoos of their own. For NPR News, I'm Rebecca Smith in Columbia, Missouri.
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6: 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No major issues to report on traffic. Just seeing some minor congestion on I-10 eastbound around Bassett Center. Also some congestion on I-10 and Loop 375 on the far east side heading towards Horizon City, but not seeing any other major issues.
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6: The Trump administration has expanded one program launched during the Biden administration, an effort to crack down on human smuggling networks. That story still to come here on All Things Considered. Join the El Paso Museum of History as they celebrate their 7th annual Family Day Pride with a new pop-up exhibit, Queer-Owned Vendor Market, free activities and resources. That's coming up on Saturday, June 6th. From 11 in the morning to 3 in the afternoon. 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
11: 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I'm Ilse Chang.
5: And I'm Scott Detrow. San Diego has long been dependent on water from the Colorado River, but today the city signs a historic agreement with the federal government and three states that rely on that water. It will allow San Diego to transfer some of its share to neighboring states. That is because San Diego now has excess water to sell. NPR's Kirk Siegler reports on how that is possible.
12: On a good year, San Diego gets barely 8 inches of rain. Not long ago, this picturesque coastal city, a good 3-hour drive from the Colorado River, was staring down major water shortages. But today, even as the western mega drought persists, San Diego curiously has a surplus of water. One reason is that years ago, in a previous drought crisis, the region made a big bet. And today, millions of gallons of seawater gets pumped out of the ocean here at Carlsbad State Beach.
13: It goes through the gravel and sand beneath my feet, really, across the highway here, to the desalination plant just up from the beach.
12: Through reverse osmosis, the Claude Bud Lewis desalination plant churns out about 50 million gallons of drinkable water a day, a safety valve, if you will. But in the years since it was conceived and built, San Diego got really good at conserving and reusing water. And now with the plant online, they've got extra. Want to sell it to other thirsty nearby states.
14: I don't think we can save the Colorado River.
12: Mina Westford is director of imported water for the San Diego County Water Authority.
14: What we're looking to do is really show that there's an opportunity to manage the system in a new way.
12: Now, we're not talking about building a pipeline from the ocean to Arizona or trucking the water to Las Vegas. Westford says to think of this more like a paper transfer.
14: How we would do that is by doing an exchange using our Colorado River supplies to exchange desal water. So we'd be drinking more desal water here in San Diego and leaving our Colorado River supplies for other folks to use.
12: But desal water is energy intensive and really expensive to make. Water from the San Diego plant is estimated to cost 5, sometimes 10 times more than river water. And environmentalists warn building more desal plants up and down the California coast isn't the panacea for the western mega drought.
15: The water produced by this massive, biggest in the Western Hemisphere desalination plant is a drop in the swimming pool compared to the entire Colorado River Basin supplies issue.
12: Standing at a jetty by the plant in Carlsbad is Patrick McDonough, an attorney with San Diego Coastkeeper. He says aggressive conservation by farms as well as urban water recycling will go much further toward averting taps from running dry. This desal plant only produces about 10% of San Diego's water on a good day.
15: But now that we're saddled with it, we need to do something to offload it, and it makes sense to sell it to others who are willing to pay for that right now.
12: And people are, no matter the price. It's so scary dry in the Southwest right now. It's been years since anyone developed new supplies. Southern Nevada Water Authority manager John Ensminger says Las Vegas doesn't need the water this year.
16: But that does not mean I'm not willing to invest in a project and a process that leaves water in Lake Mead for the greater benefit of the entire system.
12: Because Lakes Mead and Powell, the nation's two largest reservoirs on the Colorado, are so low they may no longer be able to produce hydropower. The Rocky Mountains are coming off their hottest and driest winter on record.
16: Frankly, I think it's a good news story. Despite all the other headlines, there's a lot of regional cooperation going on, and we're all working together to solve this problem.
12: Water agencies in Nevada, Arizona, and California signed memorandums of understanding to buy San Diego water. They hope this first-of-its-kind interstate transfer will get baked into the new rules governing the Colorado River. Those are supposed to be agreed upon by the end of the year. Kirk Siegler, NPR News, San Diego.
4: All right. The San Antonio Spurs are ahead of schedule. That is the consensus from those covering the NBA, and for good reason. The 7'4" French superstar of the Spurs, Victor Wembanyama, and the young supporting cast have all done something that has not been done before in franchise history. That is, reached the NBA Finals without head coach Greg Popovich. Wembanyama, a.k.a. Wemby, was asked all about the pressure.
17: Do you feel the weight of just those legends in the building, or those guys, you know, putting their arms around you, and what this means to this franchise and all of that?
18: I wouldn't say weight, no. I would say feel safe.
4: Wemby's response reflects the culture of the San Antonio Spurs. But what is behind that culture? Well, Kirk Goldsberry has a clue. He is a basketball writer who previously worked for the Spurs. Welcome, welcome.
19: Hello. It's good
4: to
19: be here.
4: Hello. Good to have you. Okay, so what did you make of Wemby's comment there on feeling safe? Like, what do you think he meant by that word?
19: I think he feels like he's in a caring environment, and that doesn't surprise me. It's one of the pillars of the Spurs culture is empathy and caring, and that came from Greg Popovich himself. And I think Coach Popovich, who has a very interesting background as a graduate of the Air Force Academy, studied leadership, and has been very intentional throughout his incredible career about developing a culture around leadership and followership. And he's brought this caring and this pound the rock mentality, to the San Antonio Spurs, even after his retirement from coaching and sort of new role as El Jefe, so to speak. Those are his words, not mine, in the Spurs front office.
4: You use the phrase pound the rock in the same sentence as caring and empathy. Can you explain the combo there?
19: So there was the story of a stone cutter that Coach Popovich loves to tell everybody in the program. And the stone cutter works all day long, pounding a rock and pounding a rock and pounding a rock until one time that the rock gives and it cleaves. And the stone cutter knows, the wisdom of the stone cutter knows, it wasn't the last blow that cut the rock. It was all of the work that he spent that day. So it's an ode to process.
4: I love that metaphor. Well, I am curious, you know, to apply Coach Popovich's sort of ideas of process, empathy, compassion, how you balance a superstar like Wembanyama with the whole team. Because, I mean, Wembanyama, Wemby, he's this once-in-a-generation player, right? How has the team managed to play sort of foundational Spurs basketball while also giving Wemby room to play his game?
19: I would give some flowers to Victor Wembanyama, who is ahead of schedule just as a human being. He's a 22-year-old man from Paris, France, who is one of the most sort of sophisticated young athletes I've ever seen. The Spurs literally won the lottery to draft this guy, but they also won the lottery in the sense that this person came ready to sort of be the perfect professional athlete. And it's just been a match made in heaven.
4: Okay, well, put on your basketball writer hat on, because the final start tonight in Texas, Spurs versus the Knicks. What do you think each team needs for success?
19: Yeah, the Spurs need to do what they just did in the last round, which was shut down the MVP, Shai Gilgeous-Alexander. And in this series against the Knicks, they're confronted with another such player, Jalen Brunson, who is a fantastic guard, but does most of his damage in the two-point area. So they need to win the battle against Jalen Brunson on defense. The Knicks need to do what they're really good at, which is spreading the floor and punishing defenses from beyond the arc. So they need to shoot it well.
4: Kirk Goldsberry, he's a basketball writer and professor at the University of Texas. Thank you so much.
19: Thank you.
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20: Mahmoud Khalil was detained by ICE and held for 104 days over campus protests for Palestinian rights. It's been nearly a year since his release, and the Trump administration wants him back in detention.
21: The government is relentless in targeting me, still using every road and alleyway it can find to punish me.
20: He's taken his case to the Supreme Court. 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
0: Erin Brockovich became a household name when Hollywood cast Julia Roberts to play her on film. The activist's new fight is about data center transparency. I'm Laura Rice. We'll explore that and share our conversation with photographer Raheem Fortune about his contributions to a new book celebrating part of the Texas experience. That's on the next Texas Standard.
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5: It's All Things Considered from NPR News. I'm Scott Detrow.
11: And I'm Ilse Chang. The Tribeca Film Festival hits 25 this year.
5: Robert De Niro created it in the wake of 9/11 as a way to boost Lower Manhattan's economy.
11: And it's kept growing.
2: I've made a lot of my movies just for this very reason, that they could be in the festival as the years go on.
5: First News.
22: Live from NPR News in Washington, I'm Duane Brown. President Trump has issued an executive order turning some 8,000 federal workers into at-will employees, citing the need for greater accountability. As critics say, it's an unlawful attempt to politicize the civil service. NPR's Andrea Hsu reports.
23: Civil servants have long enjoyed job protections much stronger than what workers in the private sector have. Michael Martinez says that's by design. He's a former government attorney who's now part of the legal team at Democracy Forward, which is suing the Trump administration to block the reclassification.
24: It's a mission-driven work here in government. That's really for the American people so that when they hear labor statistics or weather patterns, they can actually trust their government.
23: The Trump administration says those job protections have hampered government efficiency. The administration argues that, like a CEO in the private sector, the president must be able to remove those in policymaking roles who don't support his mission. Andrea Hsu, NPR News.
22: David Venturella took the helm this week as the new acting director of Immigration and Customs Enforcement, or ICE. NPR's Meg Anderson says he's also a former executive of the private prison company, GEO Group.
25: About a third of immigrant detainees are in a facility run by GEO Group. In 2025, GEO Group's profits soared nearly 700% from the year before. Scott Shuchart was a top official at ICE under President Biden. He says the level of influence GEO Group has in the detention industry is concerning.
26: They are absolutely hand in glove. When GEO comes in for a meeting, it feels like a fraternity reunion.
25: He says that raises questions about potential conflicts of interest. In a statement, the Department of Homeland Security, which oversees ICE, told NPR that David Venturella is a veteran government official who abides by all ethics requirements. Meg Anderson, NPR News.
22: This is NPR. Game one of the NBA Finals tips off tonight. New York City is abuzz over the Knicks, who are playing for a title against the San Antonio Spurs for the first time since 1999. NPR's Becky Sullivan reports.
27: The finals are actually a rematch of that 1999 series between the Knicks and the Spurs. That was the first appearance in the finals for the Tim Duncan era Spurs, who won that one in five and went on to pick up four more titles in the years that followed. The Knicks haven't had a drop of that success. But now, with stars Jalen Brunson and Karl Anthony Towns, they have stormed their way back to the finals with a sweep of the Cleveland Cavaliers. The series will open in San Antonio, where the NBA's newest superstar, Victor Wembanyama, just led the Spurs to a seven-game thriller over the defending NBA champs, the Oklahoma City Thunder. At 7'4", Wemby's presence on the floor has been a challenge for every offense they've faced this postseason. And since he's only 22, that challenge could last for years to come. Becky Sullivan, NPR News.
22: Well, young people in Beijing are exploring a revival of ancient Chinese culture on social media, many posing for photos dressed in traditional robes, even wearing jade and pearl pendants. The throwback trend has grown since 2019, and studios in Beijing's Forbidden City are taking advantage by setting up styling and photo shoots. For centuries, the historical site was home to the Ming and Qing dynasties. You're listening to NPR News.
6: It is 5:34, the second part of the KTEP News in depth, coming up in about 10 minutes. Join the El Paso Museum of History as they celebrate their 7th annual Family Day Pride with a new pop exhibit, queer-owned vendor market, free activities and resources. this Saturday, June 6th from 11 to 3 p.m. Also, the Sunset Parlor is having an event for mothers. It is a prenatal gathering to share and reflect here in the community. You can break bread with them and be part of the raffle this Saturday, June 6th, beginning at 10:30 a.m. Additional information on the KTEP community calendar.
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5: From NPR News, this is All Things Considered. I'm Scott Detrow in Washington.
17: And I'm Elsa Chang in Culver City, California. The Supreme Court is very much in the news today after delivering a second blow to the Voting Rights Act in just over a month. The latest ruling cleared the way for Alabama to use a congressional redistricting map that favors Republicans by eliminating one of the two existing districts where voters had elected black Democrats to Congress. NPR Legal Affairs correspondent Nina Totenberg reports.
3: In late April, the Supreme Court's conservative supermajority all but gutted what remained of the landmark 1965 Voting Rights Act. The ruling set off a mad scramble, particularly in some southern states, to undo previous redistricting maps in an effort to gain greater partisan advantage and, in the process, to eliminate districts where black voters had a fair chance of electing their candidate of choice. Leading the pack was Alabama, a state with its own distinct history of racial discrimination. Indeed, just 3 years ago, the Supreme Court required Alabama to create a second district where African-American voters could prevail. Last night, however, the court effectively reversed its 3-year-old ruling. In doing so, it also chastised the 3-judge federal court in charge of the case for failing to follow the high court's orders. That 3-judge panel, including 2 Trump appointees, ruled unanimously a week ago that in light of the evidence it had extensively reviewed, the map that Alabama was pushing was illegal on different grounds. Specifically, the lower court said that whatever the rules were for the Voting Rights Act, the Alabama legislature's map was, quote, tainted by intentional race-based discrimination, and thus violated the constitutional guarantee to equal protection of the law. The Supreme Court's repudiation of that lower court decision last night was only the latest case in which it has played a role in changing the congressional maps for Louisiana, Texas, Virginia, and California. The decisions in those cases mostly benefited the Republican Party. Last night's 4-page unsigned opinion seemed to many election law experts to encourage more, not less, chaos, as did the court's handling of its late April decision. UCLA law professor Richard Hassan.
7: They've closed the door on intentional discrimination claims.
3: What's more, he said, last night's decision made it extremely difficult for Congress to act, even if it wants to.
7: And what the court has done here is denuded Congress of its powers that were given after the Civil War.
3: Notre Dame law professor Derek Muller says the court seems to want to wash its hands of political cases, the result being maximum gerrymandering, whether the state is Alabama or California.
8: There's no question that the court's decisions in these Voting Rights Act cases limit how Congress would go about protecting minority voters.
3: That said, there are ways that Congress could still act, he says.
8: I mean, even if you did very simple restrictions, such as you can only engage in redistricting once a decade, or you can't change the rules for redistricting more than a year before an election. I mean, those are ways to prevent some of the opportunism that we have.
3: Alternatively, he says, Congress could pass legislation barring states from splitting up heavy concentrations of minority voters into several different districts. But he admits that all of these relatively simple solutions will be very difficult to achieve. Nina Totenberg, NPR News, Washington.
5: President Trump has finally done something he has been wanting to do since his first term. He signed an executive order today stripping some 8,000 high-ranking federal employees of their job protections.
9: It's a big one. Okay, thank you.
5: Across the government, division heads, program managers, those overseeing spending and grants, and many others now serve at the pleasure of the president. NPR's Andrea Hsu explains why the change is so significant.
23: Federal employees have long enjoyed job protections far stronger than what most American workers have. Setting aside political appointees who make up a small fraction of the workforce, they can only be fired for good reason, like they're failing at their job or they've done something illegal. Michael Martinez says that's by design because it's mission-driven work.
24: That's really for the American people so that when they hear labor statistics or weather patterns, they can actually trust their government.
23: Martinez used to be deputy general counsel in the Office of Personnel Management. He's now part of the legal team at Democracy Forward. They have sued the Trump administration over what they say is an attempt to unlawfully dismantle the nonpartisan civil service. It wasn't always this way. Government jobs were once just handed out to the president's friends and supporters. That led to corruption and incompetence. Then in 1881, a disgruntled and mentally ill job seeker shot and killed President James Garfield, and things began to change. Over time, Congress passed laws to insulate government workers from political interference and, Martina says, to preserve expertise.
24: You really want someone to handle your IRS returns, to fight your wildfires, and to give you Social Security benefits that has the expertise to do it.
23: On a press call today, Office of Personnel Management Director Scott Cooper said this is not a return to the political patronage system. There won't be any loyalty tests, he said.
10: Look, from our perspective, this is very much about accountability. It's also about a restoration in our mind of the democratic process.
23: He explained the president is elected by the people, and so career employees overseeing government policy must be willing to follow the president's orders.
10: It doesn't matter what your political views are. You can have any political views, but if you allow those views to basically interfere with your willingness to actually carry out lawful orders and policy directives of the administration, then this provides a mechanism, obviously, for people in those agencies to be able to be removed effectively at will.
23: On his blog, Cooper goes further and says the government is inefficient because it does not march to the tune of a single drummer, the president. Don Moynihan, a professor of public policy at the University of Michigan, says that's not what the research shows. Studies have found the more politicized a government, the less effective it is, because that kind of climate scares away experts.
12: One of the great recruiting advantages that the public sector has historically is to be able to tell very talented people, come work with us and your work will make a difference. But if your inputs and work are just being ignored, that's a much harder sales pitch to make to potential employees.
23: There are already multiple lawsuits challenging the Trump administration's rule that created the new category of at-will employees. Moynihan says pretty much everyone expects the issue to end up before the Supreme Court.
12: This is a swing for the fences moment on the part of the administration where they look at this Supreme Court and think, this is the most friendly court that we are going to get on this topic.
23: The Office of Personnel Management received 40,000 public comments on the rule, 94% of which were opposed. Passages in the rule itself claim no one's going to be fired simply because they disagree with the president. But given the large number of civil servants ousted last year, including Justice Department attorneys who investigated Trump, Moynihan isn't so sure.
12: I think you can look at the first year of the Trump administration and then weigh how credible that denial actually is.
23: Now it's something for the courts to weigh as the lawsuits play out. Andrea Hsu, NPR News, Washington.

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1: This is KTEP News In Depth. I'm Angela Kocherga. Assisted outpatient treatment, or AOT, provides help for people with severe mental illness under civil court order. The goal, avoid repeat hospitalizations or encounters with law enforcement. KACU's Josiah Winnell got special permission to provide a rare look at the process.
2: Judge David McLean presides over an AOT docket in Bexar County, the same court Kazin built. What you're about to hear is one of the first times an AOT docket in Texas has ever been recorded and shared publicly. The patient's identity is protected, but the conversation is real.
3: What else can we help you with? What else is going on?
4: Insurance?
3: Like health insurance? Okay.
4: So when you saw the doctor Friday, did they get you prescriptions? Good.
3: Perfect. So we'll deliver them to you then. Okay, even better.
2: Medications, insurance, a doctor's appointment on Friday. This is what the docket is for, to care for the individual.
3: Do you know what medications you're taking right now?
4: Taking Lexapro and
3: Risperidone. Awesome. Okay. You sound like you're doing great. You feel good? Medications seem to be working well? What's your diagnosis?
4: Major depression.
3: Mm-hmm. And that's it?
4: With psychotic features.
3: Okay. All right. So if we get out of balance, you start having some hallucinations and things like that, right? Okay. So you don't want to get out of balance, right?
5: No.
3: So that's good. And the medications seem to be controlling that at the level they're at right now. Everything's going good. I'm so glad to hear that. That is awesome. That is really, really good.
2: This is not a sentencing. There is no threat in the room. The judge knows the person's diagnosis, they know when they last saw a doctor, they know what happens when the medication stops.
3: Part of what this program, actually the main goal of this program, is keep you out of the hospital, right? Keep you out of jail. Because sometimes our mental health can end up having those effects where we end up in one of those two places. So hopefully what we can do with this program is help you develop some habits and some practices and gain enough knowledge where you're able to manage your own mental health. Okay?
2: Manage your own mental health. That is the end game, not permanent supervision, graduation. A person who no longer needs the court because the court helped them build something that holds on its own. Judge Kazin spent years watching that work. He also spent years watching people misread what it is and what it isn't.
5: But understand that AOT is not a silver bullet. It is a tool in the chest that helps a certain category of people most of the time. But it's not the alternative to long-term hospitalization when long-term hospitalization is needed. It's not the alternative. It's going to sound weird. It's not even the alternative to somebody who just needs to go to jail. Because sometimes people just need to go to jail, right? And it's the people who try to make it the silver bullet, or the people who try to make it out to be the devil itself, that I think do it an injustice.
2: For years, AOT in Texas was primarily a civil tool, a way to help people before they crossed paths with a police officer. But a massive gap remained. If someone with a serious mental illness was arrested on a low-level, nonviolent charge, they often became trapped in the competency restoration loop, waiting months or years in jail for a state hospital bed just to become fit for a trial that might only last an hour. In 2019, the Texas legislature passed Senate Bill 362. For the first time, judges had a way to pause certain low-level nonviolent criminal cases and transfer them into the civil mental health system.
6: But we create this additional option as if the person appears competent, then you could, in effect, hold this prosecution in abeyance and then kick it over to this probate court, the court with jurisdiction over a civil commitment, to look at whether the person meets criteria for an outpatient civil commitment.
2: This isn't just a legal tweak. It is a fundamental shift in how the state views its responsibility. By using Senate Bill 362, Texas is reaching a brand new population, people who used to be the system's problem but are now the team's focus. Texas has not solved this. No state has. The waiting lists are still long, the rural gaps are still wide, and the debate over coercive care is far from settled. But what Texas has built through the commission, through AOT, through specialty courts, and through Senate Bill 362 is a system with more doors than it had before, more entry points, more moments when a person can be seen before they fall, rather than after. I'm Josiah Winnell in Abilene.
1: 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For KTEP News In Depth, I'm Angela Cocherga.
7: Congratulations to Angela Cocherga and KTEP News, winner of 4 regional Edward R. Murrow Awards for Outstanding Broadcast and Digital Journalism. 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
0: 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I'm Elsa Chang.
8: And I'm Scott Detrow. Under this Trump administration, the Justice Department has pushed out or fired dozens of career prosecutors and FBI agents. It's rescinded gun regulations, overhauled policies, and shuttered task forces. One thing that has survived the turmoil is Joint Task Force Alpha, an effort launched during the Biden administration to crack down on human smuggling networks. NPR's Ryan Lucas reports.
9: Joint Task Force Alpha was launched in the summer of 2021 by the Biden Justice Department to go after the leaders, organizers, and facilitators of human smuggling along the southern border. After President Trump returned to office, the Justice Department doubled down on the effort last September when then-Attorney General Pam Bondi made this announcement.
10: We are now expanding Joint Task Force Alpha. The task force will now cover our northern border in Canada, of course, and all of our maritime borders.
9: The decision fit with the Trump administration's broader immigration crackdown.
11: It fits within the Take Back America approach, which is targeting the cartels and transnational criminal organizations.
9: Assistant Attorney General Tyson Duva leads the Justice Department's criminal division, which oversees the task force.
11: These groups don't just sell drugs. They do anything that makes money. And they will do anything that makes money off the back of other human beings.
9: That includes smuggling and trafficking people into the United States. In an interview with NPR, Duva says over the past 5 years, Joint Task Force Alpha has brought charges against more than 400 defendants. One of them was Ophelia Hernandez Salas, who was sentenced last month to 11 years in prison for smuggling hundreds of people from around the world into the U.S. She and her co-conspirators also robbed the migrants of their money and cell phones right before sending them across the southern border. On the northern border, Duva points to a recent case against Timothy Oakes, a dual Canadian-American citizen who pleaded guilty last month to human smuggling. The charges against Oakes stem from an incident involving 2 families, including one from Romania with 2 small children. On a cold, windy evening in March 2023, they tried to cross the St. Lawrence River from Canada into the U.S. by boat.
11: So at night, coming across the St. Lawrence River, the boat capsizes, and the families die, including the 2 and the 3-year-old. Timothy Oakes' brother was the captain of the boat. He died as well. So just a tragic, tragic incident.
9: While there's no indication that cartels were involved in the Oakes case, Duva says what he calls investigative instincts indicate that they are involved in human smuggling on the northern border. There are flights to Montreal from Mexico and elsewhere, he says, and he argues that organized criminal groups are working to smuggle people via that route as well.
11: What we're working on is to pin that down. I think that's the next step on the northern border of exactly who is doing this, who's more prevalent than others.
9: As Joint Task Force Alpha pursues more cases on the northern border, Duva says, investigators will be mapping out those networks and how they work. Ryan Lucas, NPR News, Washington.
0: The Tribeca Film Festival begins today in New York, and 25 years in, the festival's one of the best places for independent films to get noticed. NPR's Mandalit Del Barco reports on this year's contenders and the festival's creation story. It was a way to help lower Manhattan after the 2001 terrorist attacks.
12: This year, the festival is set to open with the premiere of Earth, Wind, and Fire, To Be Celestial versus That's the Weight of the World. It's the newest documentary by musician Questlove, who explores the history and impact of the funk and soul band.
13: First note is something that happens.
14: Guitar is coming in.
15: That's an Al McKay groove all day long.
16: And then all of a sudden, it's almost like that's the fuse being lit. And then you hear...
12: There are other musical documentaries premiering at the festival about Peter Frampton, Sarah Bareilles, Katy Perry, and Alicia Keys. Hundreds of independent films from around the world will screen at the festival over the next 2 weeks, from horror flicks to comedies. The festival will even feature a live-action film completely generated by AI. It's called Dreams of Violets, about the violent protests in Tehran earlier this year.
17: I got all lots of things.
12: The Tribeca Film Festival has its roots in another historical moment in 2001, after terrorists attacked the World Trade Center on September 11th. Actor Robert De Niro and his producing partner Jane Rosenthal, who together founded Tribeca Productions, remember what it was like in Lower Manhattan.
18: Surreal. The whole thing was so strange.
19: Everything was empty.
18: Trucks were going up from the Ground Zero, bringing debris from it.
19: For months after, you would hear the sound of the fire trucks, and if it made one long sound of the siren, it meant that they had found the remains of someone. The other thing is that there were helicopters. I couldn't help but think of Apocalypse Now.
12: People were afraid to go downtown, but De Niro and Rosenthal say they wanted to change that.
19: We did these dinner downtowns, which was really to bring people into the neighborhoods of Chinatown, Little Italy, Lower Manhattan to have a meal, save a job.
12: What began as dinner parties at local restaurants morphed that spring into a street fair and a festival for cinema in Tribeca, the neighborhood known as the Triangle below Canal Street.
20: 120 days ago, we set out to launch a film festival. Our goal was to celebrate the power of filmmaking, but more importantly, to revitalize our neighborhood that was devastated on September 11th.
12: De Niro and Rosenthal introduced invited guests such as South African leader Nelson Mandela.
21: I wish you well with the festival.
12: Former President Bill Clinton was there. So was director Francis Ford Coppola, actors Whoopi Goldberg and Hugh Grant, whose film About a Boy opened the festival.
22: I was in some strange territory. Was I frightened? I was petrified.
12: Over the years, the festival has become a yearly cultural highlight in New York, and it's introduced new filmmakers. It's where Alex Gibney showed his first documentary, Taxi to the Dark Side. It's where Oscar winner Ryan Coogler, then a USC School of Cinematic Arts student, screened his six-minute film, Lox. And it's where Oscar-winning director Damien Chazelle made his debut with the musical Guy and Madeline on a park bench.
23: Dancing, oh yes, I was dancing.
12: This year, the Tribeca Film Festival will not only screen films and TV episodes, but will also feature musical performances and celebrate podcasts and video games. It's also screening a very famous film De Niro starred in 50 years ago, Taxi Driver.
24: You talking to me?
18: Taxi Driver has had an impact, which I'm not surprised at, but I am surprised. I just didn't know, so it's great. I'm looking forward to the 50th anniversary.
12: Co-star Jodie Foster is expected at the celebration, which will also feature an onstage conversation between the film's director, Martin Scorsese, and De Niro.
18: I've made a lot of my movies just for this very reason, that they could be in the festival as the years go on. So I'm lucky that I've made a few that we put here in the festival. It helps.
12: Not that Robert De Niro needs any help getting people to his movies, but he says in its 25 years, the Tribeca Film Festival has helped pump $1 billion into New York City's economy. Mandalit Del Barco, NPR News.
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